0: we'll unpack the challenges and opportunities of AI and address our biggest vulnerabilities.
1: So many of the most important things from a electronics, power supply, or military industrial base standpoint, those all rely on rare earths and critical minerals.
0: We'll also see what's at stake in this AI race with China.
2: We are competitive. We have to be thinking about being in it for the ultra long run.
0: I'm Jennifer Strong. These conversations and more just ahead. But first, these headlines.
3: Live from NPR News in Washington, I'm Janine Herbst. Investigators with the National Transportation Safety Board are in Miami as the investigation into the crash of an Amazon cargo plane that killed five people and injured five others continues. NPR's Jacqueline Diaz has more.
4: Investigators have recovered flight data and the cockpit voice recorder from the crashed plane. The broader work by investigators is just getting started. They are expected to stay on scene for a week. That's according to Jennifer Homedy, chair of the National Transportation Safety Board. Based on her latest updates, here's some of what we know. The Amazon Prime cargo plane overran the runway. It crashed into an airline cleaning company van that was carrying seven people, then hit a car before skidding to a stop. Homedy did not comment on the status of those who were injured. Recovery of the victims is still happening. The cause of the crash has yet to be determined. Jacqueline Diaz, NPR News.
3: Hundreds of anti-immigrant protesters clashed with police overnight on England's south coast, where boats of migrants have been crossing the English Channel from France. NPR's Lauren Freyer has more.
5: The British government has condemned them as intimidating and thuggish. Hundreds of anti-immigrant protesters chanting, "Stop the boats and shame on you."
6: Shame on you! Shame on you!
5: They rallied in the English coastal city of Portsmouth as 140 migrants were rescued and brought ashore there without visas. Similar protesters dressed in black, wearing masks, blockaded the port of Dover over the weekend, halting ferry services. Only about 5% of immigrants entering the UK last year came via these small boats, and the volume this summer has been lower than in the past 4 years. But thousands still cross annually, and it's fueled support for far-right politicians here. Lauren Freyer, NPR News, London.
3: OpenAI, the maker of ChatGPT, is developing a new system for disclosing what it calls misalignment incidents when AI models act in ways people don't intend. NPR's John Ruich reports the move comes after another case of AI agents behaving unexpectedly.
7: Reuters reported that a swarm of OpenAI agents, or AI programs, took over a German language website and created a secret message board there, working together for weeks without the company knowing it. It says this happened before the so-called Hugging Face incident, where AI agents from OpenAI hacked into another company in July, triggering a tsunami of concern about human control over AI. In a statement posted online, OpenAI acknowledged the incident involving the German website, but did not give details. It said its misalignment disclosure practices need to expand for this, quote, new phase of model capabilities, and it's working on a framework for when and how to report when AI goes off script. John Ruich, NPR News.
3: You're listening to NPR News. Israel has launched deadly strikes in Lebanon, leaving at least 11 people dead after days of attacks that Lebanon says mean Israel is trying to push farther into the country. Lebanon says in the past 3 days, the Israeli strikes have killed at least 27 people and wounded dozens of others. It's one of the deadliest waves of attacks since the U.S. brokered ceasefire that has been repeatedly violated as Israel strikes Lebanon and Hezbollah fires drones at Israeli troops. In Germany, the Alternative for German Party has declared victory after winning 43.8% of the vote in the first of several regional elections this fall. As Esme Nicholson reports, the result puts the far-right party within reach of power at the state level for the first time since World War II.
8: The AfD, which ran a campaign centered on the policy of remigration or mass deportation of immigrants, more than doubled its share of the vote in the small eastern state of Saxony-Anhalt compared to 5 years ago. Chancellor Friedrich Merz's centre-right Christian Democrats more than halved their share share of the vote. The CDU candidate in the States, Sven Schulze, congratulated the AfD and said some say this is a dark day for Saxony-Anhalt. I call it democracy. The man hoping to become Germany's first AfD state governor, 35-year-old Ulrich Siegmund, told public broadcaster ARD that the results send a very clear signal to Berlin. But falling just short of a majority, the AfD will need support to form a government. Most parties refuse to work with a party that German domestic intelligence considers anti-constitutional. For NPR News, I'm Esme Nicholson in Berlin.
3: And I'm Janine Herbst, NPR News in Washington.
9: 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The founder of The Bulwark lays out her playbook for defeating authoritarian populism. Available wherever books are sold.
0: Welcome to Strength in Numbers, a show from the University of Virginia's National Security Data and Policy Institute, produced by FP Studios. Throughout the hour, we'll be sharing conversations about AI and the emerging technologies shaping our national security. I'm your host, Jennifer Strong. Coming up, a conversation about the U.S. race with China to establish AI supremacy. But first, we want to understand just how this new technology is shaping modern warfare. Phil Potter is the executive director of the NSDPI. He spent years researching this topic, and his current role brings together leaders from government, industry, and academia to parse out the big questions of how to address an increasingly complex battlefield.
10: So in terms of the size of the battlefield, there is sort of this expansive space from sort of seabed to on orbit that is all kind of relevant to the way that war is increasingly fought. And if you are missing sort of any layer of that or any ability to move up and down across those layers, I think you're sort of automatically at a disadvantage. And we sort of see new tech emerging at each of those layers. So, you know, we've talked quite a lot in the national security community, all over the media, everywhere else, about sort of the lessons of Ukraine in this domain. And so, you know, pervasive unmanned vehicles in that area that are changing sort of what it means to move around on a battlefield in Ukraine, right? I think similar things, we don't really see it in Ukraine, but, you know, when we look at adversaries like China, we're increasingly looking at competition that is occurring sort of all the way up into outer space, all the way down to the seabed, in ways that are requiring that folks know more and move faster in order to survive in that environment. So the competition is increasingly about who can synthesize enormous amounts of information and sort of close what the Pentagon will call kill chains, kill webs faster? Who can resolve and get from massive raw data to action more quickly? And so we're in a paradigm that increasingly looks like, you know, high-speed stock trading or something like that, where the faster you're able to go, the more you're able to profit from the environment.
11: Let's talk about China. How do you see the great power competition between the U.S. and China playing into all of this? And what are some specific things that you're noting?
10: I have a very sort of divided mindset on China. And what I mean by that is, you know, so I used to spend a lot of time in China and knew the country fairly well at one point in time. And I think for folks who have spent a lot of time there, there is often sort of a sense that people in the U.S. make China into this sort of 800-pound, 10-foot-tall monster, right? And that they don't have everything worked out. This is a place that actually is, still coming up as, you know, now it is a peer adversary, but it has come very recently from a underdeveloped past. They're still working out a lot of social issues. They're still working out a lot of political issues. And so on the one hand, I think I often feel this notion that, you know, when you actually walk the streets in Beijing or even Shanghai, but not to mention out in Chengdu or, you know, some other place that is a little bit less the core of the country, that this is not a place that has every single thing figured out and is going to eat our lunch every day of the week, right? And sometimes I think that impression goes out there. At the same time, I think sometimes we can get overly confident in a different mood. So we sort of have this one mode where we make them 10 feet tall, 800-pound monster, and another mode where we sort of think that, well, we kind of always come out on top on these things. And in some ways, one of the core concerns that I have is that the U.S. has really never confronted an adversary that's just bigger than we are, right? Our traditional story has been we get into a situation, whether it is the Civil War, right, all the way up through World War II or whatever it might be. We take a couple of years of dilly-dallying around. We finally kind of invoke our industrial might, and then we just stomp whoever the other country is, because it turns out the whole time we were much bigger than they were anyway, right? That is not an option here, right? Like, that is not how that story plays out. It actually does exactly the reverse. And so it really requires

0: generally and culturally well positioned for that, right? That's not sort of how, we don't like to be that, right? We don't like to be sort of perennially cagey and ready in that way. We much more like to sort of let our free markets rip and do their thing. And that's going to, I think, be a pretty serious conversation, sort of how we manage that situation and what our interests are in a world where we frankly are the underdog in some important demographic regards.
1: I recognize this is not an either or necessarily straightforward question, but is there an AI bubble? And if so, how does this affect the national security strategies that you're outlining here?
0: Yeah, I mean, I have no idea. If there was, I would definitely leave immediately and make lots of money and then, you know, donate it to something else. So I think, you know, everybody wonders this question. I think what it comes down to for me is that the technology, I think, is here to stay. And that's really, you know, the movement to, of course, on that, which I totally concur with, I would point out is a really recent development, right? So a lot of the folks we've worked with, you know, as recently as a few years ago, were saying like, hey, this has been, you know, I'm an AI specialist, and this is our fourth like round of extreme levels of excitement about like AI being right around the corner, right? We've definitely sort of turned a corner where whether we move into an artificial general intelligence kind of world or not, you know, certainly this is a technology that is going to be popping up all over the place in terms of use cases, right? And so my take on this is that the bubble is fundamentally a financial markets question. I think we're already past the point where it's something that is going to be, you know, a national security question, except insofar as the popping of the bubble causes a lot of economic displacement and challenge in the way any sort of economic downturn can have national security implications.
1: What should we be doing to compete in the short term versus long term? And is there a tension between these?
0: I think there's a real temptation for us to look for a solution to the problem. And this occurred previously in defense matters, but in all kinds of things. Like, I think the American mindset is often to sort of like put in some gumption and hard work and we're going to find a great solution to the problem and then we're going to move on to the next problem, right? And that's probably, unfortunately, I don't think that's what this is going to look like, right? And so what I mean by that is, you know, as folks have talked about it across administrations, this is shaping up to be a long-term competition, right? It's not about an end state. It's much more about a process that gets us there. I think we have to be really, really careful about assuming that this is a short-term competition. So if we're going to say, hey, as, you know, some folks have, you know, China has said they want to be ready to take Taiwan in 2027. Therefore, we need to be ready to defend Taiwan in 2027. Okay. It's actually a really valid goal, right? It sort of says, hey, we've got to get our ducks in a row. We have to do some things better. We have to be prepared. Nothing wrong with that. As soon as that turns into a 2027 is go time, it's a huge problem. Because if you're set up for 2027, you're stealing from 2028. You're stealing from 2029. You're stealing from 2040. And to get sort of specific about that, if we knew, truly knew, that we were going to be fighting in 2027, that means we're stockpiling things, right? We're shutting down our economy. We're going as autarkic as we possibly can, meaning, you know, we're trying to produce everything ourselves rather than relying on others. That's the right approach there, but what that's going to come at the cost of is economic vitality, right? It's going to mean that we're not growing as much as we could grow. We're falling behind in that long-term competition. And so you sort of have this tension between, on the one hand, there are certain things where I think as a country we've decided we're not comfortable not being able to produce ourselves. We can have conversations about what those things are, but people have talked about, you know, chips and other critical technologies. Like, if we don't have those, then we can't do anything. And so those have to be onshored, right? But that becomes this very slippery slope that could go sort of infinitely far out in terms of, well, you know, almost everything we need to have ourselves in an existential situation. But if we go that route, then we stifle our economy. Whereas if we go in the other direction and we say, we're not going to worry about any of that, we're going to hope for the best, and we're going to let the economy go full heat, right, wide open, then you potentially can put a, you know, couple of European countries worth of GDP between us and them in the meantime. Right. And so it's finding that balance between the short term and the long term that I think is part of what this competition is all about, and why that thinking, I just think we need to get very, very sophisticated in terms

0: terms of how we achieve that balance.
1: You think of the cycles around like AI safety work too, right? And you don't have to be, as I like to think of it, you don't have to be completely pessimistic to plan for, you know, right, how you'll handle things that go wrong, right? But what are you observing in these spaces, like in terms of potential downsides and what's being done to mitigate any potential problems or negative effects?
0: Yeah, I mean, I think there's a real worry because I think the answer to my mind is some, but not a whole lot, right? Like, I think the big frontier AI labs have put a ton of effort into making their models not do terrible things. Like, it's really bad for business if your model starts imitating Hitler or telling people to do bad things to themselves or providing instructions for bioweapons. Like, this is not going to be a good, like, it's not a good thing. But I think that that's been the primary reason that folks have been giving this a lot of thought. And I do have, you know, I think that one thing that has occurred is that as the models hallucinate less, and they do, like if you're using them on a day-to-day basis, they just don't do as much weird stuff as they used to do. They don't try to be your girlfriend or boyfriend. They don't, like, they behave themselves relatively normally. We still get our stories where somebody can get them to do some things, but they have, I think, overall become increasingly normal, might be the way I would talk about it, right? Or at least that has been the curve. And as a consequence of that, I think some of the seriousness of the conversation around AI safety, explainability, all these kinds of things, it's receded a little bit, right? Now, in the national security community, I think the concern is, to my mind, a little bit different, which is, you know, for legal reasons, for targeting reasons, for all kinds of reasons, you sort of need to be able to understand why these models have made the decisions that they have made, or if not decisions, provided the advice that they are providing. And, you know, I think one of the things that we are pretty behind the curve on is what we're going to do when we don't have that time. Right. So if you sort of think about these systems paired with autonomy, paired with an aggressive adversary, you know, these loops are, if you sort of think about it almost in a game theoretic way, right, like it reduces down very quickly to a place where nobody has any time. And so you could stand back and say, like, hold on, like, let's think about explainability here. Or is the model hallucinating? But the real concern, I think, is that that is a luxury that exists on paper, but in conflict would go by the wayside with sort of alarming speed. And so I think some of our conversations about this are built for an environment where we have that luxury of time, but will be tested in an environment where it does not exist. And so if it can't be built into the automated process, I'm not sure how real it is in terms of how it would show up, particularly in a fight where you're dealing with China, right? It's one thing if it's an asymmetric conflict and you can, you know, effectively compete with one hand tied behind your back, which is what we're fundamentally talking about here. But if it's something with the PRC, it's automatically and definitionally existential. And that stuff just gets wrung right out. And so that's what causes me some concern, is that I just don't know how we get ready for something like that in terms of the systems we have in place now.
1: This is kind of where I want to wrap up, though. I want to, you know, dig into a few times in the interview, especially at the beginning, you talked about the ways in which emerging technologies were driving a type of fear or anxiety within the national security apparatus today. And maybe kind of come full circle and reflect on this, the various ways in which you see that playing out or you see it happening, and kind of what can be helpful here.
0: But in terms of what the problem is, I think it's that we're simultaneously dealing with sort of three things, right? One, a different kind of adversary. We've talked about that, right? But this is a serious competitor. This is not somebody who is only in the conversation because they have nuclear weapons. This is a country that has population. It has economic vitality. It has, buy-in from its people. It has regional dominance. It's got a lot of the ingredients that you need in order to be a serious great power. So no joke competition, right? Number two is sort of the pace of change of technology. Okay, I think we are at a moment where, again, I think it's real, but even if it's just a perception, it's certainly anxiety inducing, that we are moving into technologies, whether they are artificial intelligence, whether they are nuclear, whether they are quantum, advanced materials, biotech, stuff in space, like maybe we're going to put a base on the moon. We're increasingly in a world where the technology that sounded sci-fi really recently suddenly seems really, really real. And that, of course, we know technological change tends to lead to changes in power dynamics internationally. That's super anxiety inducing. And then the third one is both of those factors combined, I think, makes the homeland feel a lot less secure. And so the way we've always talked, you know, I'm an unreformed political scientist by training. The way we sort of think about this is that Americans traditionally sort of know little and care less about foreign policy. And the reason for that is because we have historically had a couple of oceans that have meant that we have this bright line distinction between domestic policy, which affects you every single day, and foreign policy, which is distant, far away, and the domain of experts and outsiders. That, I think, is not really how this works anymore, right? So increasingly, we're in a place where a cyber intrusion or a space denial or all sorts of technologies can kind of just like reach right in. And we sort of see that anxiety, I think, produced in one manifestation in the national security strategy, right? That the notion that, hey, we're not secure at home, how can we even be worrying about things abroad? That's one reaction to that stimulus. But the broader story, I think, that, hey, where we used to draw this very bright foreign domestic divide, that's not there anymore. I think that's broadly shared, regardless of sort of what you think about the national security strategy or politics in general. And so I think those three things combined mean that we have just a really different strategic era than we have previously.
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5: Every city has its stories. 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
2: 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I'm Jennifer Strong. Anyone who stood in line at the airport knows what a pain it is to get through security. In recent years, things like Global Entry and TSA PreCheck have eased that burden, and this is similar to what Altana does. But instead of people, this company tracks goods across international borders. Their software uses powerful AI tools to track supply chains and make sure they're secure for their clients. Altana's chief executive is Evan Smith, and he joins us now.
6: Can you start and just tell us, what is a supply chain? How do you describe or define it?
7: The supply chain is really the whole web of production that takes physical products from the earth, where, you know, plants and metals come out of the ground, and transforms those into derived components, your copper, your batteries, your casings, and then turns them into finished products like your iPhone. So that whole web of production, the physical operations, the transportation and logistics and customs processing associated with those movements of the goods, and then, of course, the financing and kind of insuring of those goods, that whole system is what is captured by the term supply chain.
6: How has a supply chain changed in recent memory?
7: Dramatically. So since really the end of the Second World War, the dominant economic and even academic model for managing global commerce has really oriented around free trade among nations. And that's a good thing, generally, when everyone's playing by the rules and you get a virtuous cycle of what economists would call comparative advantage. So that tends to just produce more and more output for everybody, and more goods and services become available at lower and lower prices. And that was the world we all grew up in and came of age in. And then what's changed is it's more than China, but it's principally China. So you have, in the rise of China, you have a peer competitor to the United States from a geopolitical competition standpoint, who very purposefully, deliberately, and all the way out in the open, so I don't say this in a sneaky way, but they've been very clear about what they're doing and why, they've engaged in a model of economic development that economists would call mercantilism. What does that mean? It's basically a state-directed kind of capitalist behavior. So they're using the powers of state, they're using the tools of state to provide subsidies, to provide trade barriers here and there, to favor their national champions and their industries, and make them more competitive on a global stage so that they can grow their economy through exports principally. So what that did over the last 25, now 26 years since the admission of China into the World Trade Organization and kind of into the quote free trade rules-based trade order is create a real sort of continuous transfer of economic production, of manufacturing capacity, and R&D and intellectual property, and ultimately like the industrial base from the West broadly defined and into China. Now, that has had a lot of benefits to the world, right? Like disinflation in the price of goods, specialization in terms of who gets to, I'll put it this way. We, for a long time, America did not want to manufacture rare earths. It's messy stuff. So having one country dominate that and specialize it and own the environmental problems associated with it used to be considered a good thing. Now, what's changed is through geopolitical competition, you have all these economic security and environmental and labor rights concerns, and ultimately national security concerns that are all playing out in the policy arena, which we all know well by now because we read the newspaper, but all the tariffs, all the trade barriers, they all stem from this fundamental fact of you've got a rising great power, a peer competitor challenging the rules-based economic order and trade order established by the United States and looking to supplant it with its own. So that's what's playing out.
6: What are critical minerals? What do we use them for? Why do they matter?
7: It's a term of art. So rare earths are generally rare. They're the heavy metals that nobody can pronounce at the very bottom of the periodic table, right? So those are part of the critical mineral equation, but they're not the whole thing. So then you have metals that are more abundant, like lithium, even nickel, that are just extremely important and vital to the modern economy as we know it. And those are typically bundled into the critical mineral definition. So you have lithium, nickel, the rare earths, a couple others. And the reason they're in the news is because over the last 30 years, China has engaged in an industrial policy initiative to really gain the commanding heights on this commodity category. The reason that that's impactful is like whether it's semiconductors or optical guidance systems, even like explosives and stealth material on airplanes. So many of the most valuable things and the most important things that we rely on today from a electronics, from a power supply, from an aerospace or military industrial base standpoint, those all rely on rare earths and critical minerals. So in other words, China has amassed monopoly control over the supply of these minerals and their derivatives. So, you know, magnets and actuators and motors and things like that. And they're using that monopoly control in the trade war in order to exert leverage, inflict pain, and counteract some of the measures that the United States and other nations are doing to try to curb Chinese trade abuses. So that's the battle that's playing out.
6: But where are these predominantly located? I mean, China has been amassing control, but they're not mostly located in China.
7: No, I mean, that's the kind of misnomer, is that the ores themselves are not at all rare, and they're not at all concentrated in China. A couple of them, you know, are more concentrated in China than not, but these are abundant. They're all over the world. What is concentrated is the refining and processing of those ores. And like I mentioned earlier, the processing and stripping and refining of these metals is typically done in an open air setting. Sometimes it's closed. And in any case, the side effects, the byproducts, the runoff is incredibly toxic. And so there's been a NIMBYism kind of thing in most of the world where you have very well-intended people saying, not in my backyard, right? We don't want our water supply permanently poisoned. And China kind of did the opposite and said, we're going to make China the world's best place to do rare earth and critical mineral refining. And so they now have mines all over the world. They, of course, have logistics operations to bring the ore to China. But the thing that is the biggest choke point is the refining itself. So, you know, depending on the metal, China controls between 60 and 99% of the world's supply of virtually every critical mineral derivative, right? So the magnets and the refined products that come out of the processing step.
6: And what critical minerals are we short on, and why?
7: All of them. You know, the two that are kind of least bad are lithium and nickel. But even there, you know, China has such a dominant position that they can influence the price and overall kind of market dynamics. And then one of the behaviors that is pretty well documented is that the Chinese will flood the market when there's a competitor or, you know, a new mine that opens up, a new processing facility that opens up and brings on a new supply. You know, just kind of law of scale, they're almost always going to be producing at a higher cost than the Chinese have been able to get to through decades of industrialization and scaling and state support. And then, you know, as these overseas supplies come online, there's a very well-documented pattern of behavior where the Chinese drop the price, they flood the market, they put that company out of business, and then more often than not, they go in and then buy the asset. So that's the cycle. And so whether they, you know, have a literal monopoly over the market or just a dominant position where they can control the price and availability and overall supply dynamics, they have, you know, virtual control of those categories of commodities.
6: Is it possible for the U.S. to catch up? Like, do we have the resources necessary to see that happen?
7: Not in a laissez-faire sense, not at all, right? So in order to catch up, you have to kind of, you have to fight mercantilism with mercantilism. And that's the game theory of the whole thing, which is disconcerting to, like, I got an economics degree. So, you know, you're taught that this is completely bonkers and like mathematically obvious behavior. But then you get into the game theory and it's like, okay, well, if your competitor is this big of a piece of the market and they're behaving in these ways, then the only way to counteract that is with trade barriers and non-market activity. So the two that I'm fond of, tariffs are fine, but what I'd love to see more of is what's called a border adjustment. So the Europeans just rolled out a carbon border adjustment as a way to level the playing field with more dirty industrial activity, right? It's a trade barrier, it's applied to the border, and it says goods that are more or less carbon intensive will have a carbon border adjustment. We could do the same thing for critical minerals. And we could use the border adjustment to create a virtual price for trusted minerals. And that would allow the market to kind of step in and know that there's a long-term enduring policy framework to ensure that, quote, trusted minerals have all the obvious things that, you know, a lender or an equity investor would look to, right? So am I going to have a reasonable payback period? Do I have downside protection against these behaviors, right? And then if the kind of abuse of the system went away, then the border adjustment would automatically fluctuate and that would kind of self-correct. Another one that I think is necessary and inevitable to kind of catch up is permitting reform. And I think we need to be open-minded and non-hypocritical in the United States and say, like, we will need to do this domestically. But we should also be looking into North America. Right, we have a USMCA free trade program, we have other trade agreements through the Western Hemisphere, and we have an abundance of these minerals in the ground. What we don't have is the refining and processing capacity to convert those ores to the magnets and derivatives that we need. You can build that pretty quickly, you know, quickly meaning like within a couple years without permitting and legal interruptions, right? So the actual reality of building these refining facilities is you can make a ton of progress in 12 to 18 months. And what's in the way is the permitting and all the kind of local, state, federal lawsuits and approval steps and all the things that kind of inevitably play out. So if there was a, you know, domestic and then to some extent international among allies push for fast track permitting of these facilities, that's the other big missing component.
6: You know, it's been argued that much of President Trump's foreign policy is being motivated by the pursuit of critical minerals. What do you make of this argument? And what extent do you think geopolitics will be shaped?
7: There were several waves of tariffs from January onto the, you know, Liberation Day, April tariffs. And the Chinese got out of that situation by restricting critical minerals. So there's a direct causality and a direct link between the Chinese pulling that lever and forcing the Trump administration to back down on their own kind of trade barriers and their own measures. And now we're in this kind of weird detente where, you know, the barriers are certainly greater than they used to be, but they're not close to the extremes that I think the administration would prefer. That's all to say that critical minerals dependency is really the barrier to being more aggressive from an economic competition standpoint with China. And the other side of the same coin is, you know, if your number one competitor or adversary is able to literally turn off your lethality, your ability to explode something or, you know, make a ship or make a drone, then you're in this, you know, fundamental national security and economic security vulnerability that needs correcting. So it's a problem. It's a problem they're working to solve. I wouldn't pretend to know the ins and outs of, you know, every kind of move they're making and every trade deal. And from the information flows that I'm in through the company or just reading the newspaper, it's very clear that, you know, gaining access to critical minerals is now the development of the refining capacity is, you know, one of the top two, three priorities of this kind of new era of trade and economic competition.
6: Also being pointed out is that, you know, by some experts who believe that Trump's approach to securing these minerals is actually comparable to China's industrial policies, right? Picking winners, subsidizing, promoting part of a national agenda. What would you make of that argument?
7: Well, it's true, right? And it's inevitable. So in other words, we're in a situation where somebody brought a gun to the fight and we can't have, given that there's a fight, we need to also have a gun is kind of the point. So the game theory, the dynamics of the market landscape and the policy landscape, it's impossible, like I said, for a laissez-faire approach to generate a domestic or a kind of allied mineral supply, just given the control and the market position that the Chinese have created. You know, maybe 30 years ago, it could have been more, you know, light touch, but the only way through the situation that we're in now is with aggressive industrial policies using, you know, mercantilism to fight mercantilism, frankly.
6: Looking out over the next couple of years, are there particular things you're watching for, particular things you expect to see? Advice for those dealing with the anxiety? I don't know. What's on your mind?
7: Yeah, look, I think for, you know, everyday folks, the reason this matters is your ability to buy a car, your ability for your phone to work, for basically everything we've become accustomed to on a day-to-day basis. There is a choke point that is controlled by a competitor or adversary that can be turned off. And it's not theoretical. It's happened. It's occurred. They did it, and then they kind of walked it back partially. And then as you look to a little bit kind of scarier versions of this, you'll recall that when Russia invaded Ukraine and the West rushed to supply the Ukrainians with 155 shells, with Javelin missiles, with Stingers, and then the supplies of those weapons were drawn down, we were unable to resupply ourselves. And that's not entirely a function of critical minerals. There were other production constraints, but critical minerals were part of each of those constraints. And the Ukrainians were able to fight on, everyone got creative, you know, stockpiles from other parts of the world were made available. But the point is that in the event of a conflict, the supplies of these systems, of these weapons, get drawn down quite quickly. And unless we're able to resupply, then that's the end game, right? And so that is scary. That is a fundamental national security vulnerability. I lead a business. I got an economics degree. I have a very like commercial mindset. And the mental model that you develop in business is positive sum. So free trade, exchange, commerce, the more the merrier. And truly, it creates this kind of flywheel of abundance. And that positive sum game in business and economics is often projected onto geopolitics, which I've come to conclude is a zero-sum game. And so what I kind of observe about the current moment is, for all this administration's kind of tactics and comms and theater around it, at the base level is the geopolitical toolkit and orientation is all becoming much more realpolitik. It's becoming much more offensive realist in the academic sense. And we're going back to the kind of days of states in a zero-sum competition for their interests. And I think for policymakers and for business leaders, that's the new normal. And you've got to figure out how to lead and to, you know, adapt your organizations for that paradigm.
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9: Columbus suspends its use of Flock license plate readers while investigating an officer's potential misuse of the cameras. And will we get to see the candidates for Ohio governor debate? The short answer, no. And then, after the death of a 20-year-old Haitian immigrant in Springfield, many are once again questioning ICE tactics. All this and more on a special Tuesday edition of the Reporter Roundtable, tomorrow on All Sides with Amy Jurevich from 10 to noon on 89.7 NPR News.
2: You're listening to Strength in Numbers, a show from the University of Virginia's National Security Data and Policy Institute, produced by FP Studios. The race with China to establish dominance in AI is one of today's most consequential power struggles. So, who will win? And are we even competing with the same goals in mind? To help us better understand what motivates China in this race, we turn now to Dean Chang. He's a former senior research fellow at the Heritage Foundation, and he's also the author of Cyber Dragon, Inside China's Information Warfare and Cyber Operations.
6: So the U.S.-China relationship has changed pretty dramatically over the last few decades. Can you walk us through some of that history?
10: When we look at the U.S.-China relationship, we can start in 1949, the founding of the People's Republic of China. And the U.S. and China are very much at odds because the very next year we are fighting Chinese troops in Korea. That lasts until about 1972. And what happens in this period is the Sino-Soviet split. In 1949, the Chinese are allied with the Soviet Union. In 1960, they have the Sino-Soviet split. They become very, very embittered rivals. They actually fight a small war in 1969, and that opens the door to the Chinese and the Americans reestablishing relations. This is the famous Nixon visit to China. The U.S. recognizes the People's Republic of China in 1979 and stops recognizing the Republic of China on Taiwan. So part of the ongoing Taiwan crisis dates back to 1979 and that switch. And since 1979, the relationship warmed up a lot. During the Cold War, because the Chinese joined us in countering the Soviets. And then in the period after the end of the Cold War, we were pretty good economic partners until the early 2000s. China joins the World Trade Organization, but starts breaking a lot of the rules, especially with regards to intellectual property. And the rise of Xi Jinping in 2012 fundamentally alters the direction of Chinese diplomacy. They go from being much more in the background. Deng Xiaoping had said, you know, literally, hide your light under a bushel. Don't take the leading edge position. And Xi Jinping, now in charge of a much stronger, much wealthier China, says, nah, I think I'm going to be a very different leader, and has been much more challenging of the United States. And the United States in response has been much more antagonistic. So if you want to talk about the heyday of U.S.-China relations, that was probably the 80s through the end of the Cold War. And right now we are in a much worse situation because of tensions over Taiwan, tensions over trade, tensions over intellectual property, tensions in space, and certainly tensions in the cyber domain.
6: So let's get more specific to the technological threats that we're seeing now. Have there been moments in the history of the U.S.-China relationship where China has been as much of a peer competitor as they are now?
10: No. The ability of the Chinese to be a peer competitor to the United States is obviously a function of several things. One, of growing sophistication in their broad national industrial base, growing capabilities in their higher-end technologies, space, information communications technology, cyber. But all of that is built upon an economic foundation. If you do not have money, there's only so long that you can compete militarily and technologically. And we saw that with the Soviet Union. So the Chinese basically have become steadily wealthier, but it's not until the 1990s and really the 2000s that the Chinese economy truly flourishes and China goes from being one of the top 20 economies to being the closest competitor to the United States. And it's no accident that it is in that period that the Chinese technology base, it now becomes competitive, and in some areas, even dominant.
6: What are some of the potential blind spots, you think, in thinking about technology this way as a race, particularly when it comes to China?
10: When we think about technology as a race, we almost always focus on the highest and highest level technologies, computers, space. When we look at Made in China 2025, one of the fascinating things there is the technologies that the Chinese note that they want to be independent in. Yes, it includes semiconductors. Yes, it includes aerospace. But it also includes maritime shipping. It includes railways. It includes agricultural technology. Because the Chinese also understand that each of these areas are important. They may not be cutting edge, but they are important for the PRC to be self-dependent on. And so we tend to think about technology race equals high technology race. And they're saying, no, no, no, it's all technology.
6: They not only have control over the necessary materials, they're also working to recruit the right workforce. Can we talk more about that?
10: Absolutely. So on the one hand, we see a China that is churning out engineers and scientifically trained person. Not every science trained person is necessarily an engineer. They may be a technician. But we are seeing the Chinese producing various estimates, usually around the 50,000 a year mark. We are not producing. Part of that is difference in population size. Part of that is simply the different emphases. If you look at American youth, I think that there are far more people who want to become MBA players than there are people who want to become engineers at Lockheed Martin or even at Intel or Microsoft.
6: How are they expanding their digital footprint? Can we talk about the digital Silk Road?
10: The Chinese have put a lot of things under a Silk Road label. And this goes to the idea more broadly that China is going to build networks of trade and economics. Belt and Road was originally One Belt, One Road, which goes to the idea of both a land-based Silk Road, quote unquote, that would be economic investments along the original Silk Road from China through Central Asia to Europe, and a maritime Silk Road, which was going to go through the Indian Ocean. As the Chinese economy has become more sophisticated, as the Chinese also recognize the importance of the information age, that has expanded into the digital domain. So it's not just physical connectivity, it is literally digital. And so what we see with the Chinese is several things. We see the growth, of course, of Chinese information technologies. Huawei is an aspect. But Huawei is not just cell phones and servers and routers. Huawei Maritime is one of the world's largest layers of undersea cables. We see the Chinese proliferation of increasingly space-related internet connectivity, satellite broadband. And I would suggest that part of the purpose of that is to establish that connectivity. So if you in Nigeria, you in Bolivia, you in Thailand, you in Kuwait want to hook into the global internet, you can and should use one of the many, many Chinese mega constellations, assuming you're not using undersea cables that were laid by Huawei Maritime.
6: Right. So in this race for these emerging technologies, I hate to say it, but is the game over? Have we lost?
10: The good news here is that this is not simply a marathon. This is a relay of marathons. So I'm often reminded of Napoleon's comment to his marshals at the Battle of Marengo in Italy early in his career. He rides up, he looks at the situation, and he says, "Gentlemen, this battle is lost." But then he pulls out his watch and he says, "But there is still time enough today to win another." So 5G is not the end of the road. People already talk about 6G. There's already, you know, discussions about what it would look like and how to do it. Certainly space is hardly lost. One, space is quite a large domain. But two, there are many aspects to the space race. There's the moon. There is cislunar space, the volume of space between the moon and Earth. There is Mars. The cyber domain continues to proceed apace. Artificial intelligence, we're still really at the opening phases of that. Quantum computing is the same way. So by no means would I say that we have lost. And frankly, in each of these technology areas, it's not at all clear that we've lost, even at the current point. We are competitive. In some areas, we're ahead. And in some areas, we're behind. We have to be thinking about being in it for the ultra long run, for winning this leg and the next leg and the leg after that. It's daunting, but it's by no means lost.
6: Dean, has anything surprised you about this race?
10: I think one of the aspects that is surprising is how badly Europe is doing. Europe, one, does not seem to view China as a threat. Now, there are different aspects of threat, of course. Is China a military threat to Europe? No. There is, I would say, a almost 0% chance of some kind of Chinese military action that would intrude anywhere in Europe. But China obviously poses a threat at the cyber level. China poses an increasing threat at the space level. And as a technological competitor, China is an enormous threat to Europe. And yet we see a Europe that has utterly failed to mobilize itself for that economic threat and challenge. I would pose to your listeners the following question. How many of you own a European computer? How many of you run any kind of European software? When we think about information and communications technologies, ranging from cell phones to tablets to computers to servers to routers, and we think about the microchips that are essential for the memory and the data processing, where is Europe in any of that? And that is very disturbing because, of course, Europe is a key Western partner of the United States. By contrast, when we look at Japan and South Korea, Taiwan, Singapore, we see countries that, at a minimum, have a broad techno-economic base that works with China. Absolutely. China is part of the supply chain for everybody, but also with the United States, and has real cards to play to bring to the table. And I guess that's sort of, to me, the biggest surprise.
6: You wear many hats. Among them, you advise policymakers. How do you think the U.S. should be responding or striving to be more competitive right now?
10: So there are a variety of aspects of the competition. I guess one of the things that I've concluded is that there are very few straightforward, simple, easy answers, especially here in Washington, D.C. So what is necessary? Becoming China is not the right answer. Imitating the Chinese is a really bad answer because we're not Chinese and the Chinese aren't us. The Chinese are taking a very Chinese approach. They think in the long term. They historically have. They constrain the flow of information. That is something that is true long predating the People's Republic of China and the Chinese Communist Party. There has never really been civil society and the rule of law. Those are, every one of those is a hallmark of Western civilization, American culture, and we need to respect every one of those pieces if we want to create a strategy that works for us. That being said, I do also believe that we need to cut the thickets and entanglements of overregulation that has been a key part of why we don't have a larger rare earths presence in the United States. And as important, why we are dependent on China to process even rare earths that are mined here in the United States. We need to recognize that at the end of the day, the business sector, the private sector, is more flexible, more agile, frankly, more innovative. Doesn't mean that there isn't a role for government, but that role has tended not to be dominant. Certainly for some large-scale projects, sometimes the only entity that can organize that kind of money is the U.S. government. Probably you couldn't have done the Manhattan Project through business alone. But is that what is needed? A fixed endpoint, get me an atomic bomb? Or is it, as I said earlier, a series of relays and processes? Because at the end of the day, the funny thing is, the Chinese look at the SpaceX's, they look at the Amazons, they look at the Microsofts with envy, because those corporations are far more innovative than the Chinese state-owned enterprise system has generally proven to be. And then finally, we as a society need to have a serious nonpartisan conversation. What do we as a society think of China? Do we think of them as a challenge and a threat the way we thought of the Soviet Union? Because if we are going to mobilize ourselves for this relay of marathons, then we need to do so as a society. We cannot do it just the government or just a couple of companies, and certainly not if the broader society says, nah, I don't see it.
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15: Making healthy choices these days can be confusing.
16: How do you drink your coffee?
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16: What?
17: I know.
15: Public health advice that's been around for generations is being challenged.
18: I think fluoride is a poison.
15: And people are contending with new health threats that we still don't totally understand.
19: This was actually one of the first studies to show that there was an accumulation of these microplastics in the human brain.
15: I'm Nate Hedgie. In this hour, we look at the debates around two health-related topics, where concerns about how to live a healthy life are leading to unusual and, in some cases, controversial choices.
20: In public health, there has not been an intervention that has gone without some sort of a controversy, and this was no different.
15: From NHPR and American Public Media comes a special episode of Outside In: Milk, Microplastics, and the Puzzle of Public Health. That's after the news.
21: Live from NPR News in Washington, I'm Janine Herbst. Labor Day traditionally marks the unofficial start of the general election campaign, and voting's already getting underway. The first mail-in ballots went out Friday. NPR's Stephen Fowler looks at where both parties stand heading into the final stretch.
22: The party in power tends to lose seats in midterm elections, and this year is poised to be no different. President Trump's second-term agenda and performance is historically unpopular, but the GOP is holding a midterm convention this week in Dallas, hoping to inspire the base and convince independent voters to give them two more years to get things done in Congress. Polls and primary results have shown Democrats are especially motivated to vote, and thanks to Trump's unpopularity and strong nominees in states like Ohio, Texas, Iowa, and Alaska, control of both the House and the Senate could flip this year. Stephen Fowler, NPR News.
21: A privacy group has filed the latest lawsuit to challenge the Trump administration's unprecedented efforts to compile lists of adult U.S. citizens in each state. As NPR's Hanzilo Wang reports, that effort stems from a key part of an order by President Trump that a federal judge found to be likely unconstitutional.
23: Part of President Trump's order that's attempting to restrict mail-in voting calls for U.S. Citizenship and Immigration Services and the Social Security Administration to compile lists of people who the federal government decides are adult U.S. citizens eligible to vote in each state. Those lists were supposed to be available to state officials by September 4th, but according to court filings and two lawsuits led by the Electronic Privacy Information Center and Democratic groups, the Trump administration has pushed back that deadline indefinitely. A federal judge had blocked this project in June after finding the federal agencies have no authority to maintain voter lists or control federal elections, which the Constitution says are left to the states and Congress. But last month, the Supreme Court paused that judge's ruling after finding it was too early for courts to weigh in. Hanzilo Wang, NPR News.
21: Russia is calling this weekend's shuttle diplomacy by White House envoy Steve Witkoff and President Trump's son-in-law Jared Kushner to Moscow and Ukraine's capital Kyiv a, quote, small step toward ending that conflict. But as NPR's Charles Maines reports, the fighting continues.
24: Witkoff and Kushner's travels to the region took place amid an agreed pause in attacks that extended to Moscow and Kyiv, yet fighting continued elsewhere, with Russia again taking advantage of Ukraine's depleted air defenses and Ukraine again striking oil facilities that have led to gas shortages across Russia this summer. Separately, Russia reported at least six people killed in a series of Ukrainian drone strikes, including one that flew directly into an apartment building in the Perm region. The ongoing attacks come as both sides have signaled the war will continue at least through the winter, although the Kremlin said it didn't rule out a return to three-way peace talks with the U.S. and Ukraine at some point. Charles Maines, NPR News, Moscow.
21: And you're listening to NPR News from Washington. As trade talks between the United States and Canada stall, Canadian Prime Minister Mark Carney says retaliatory tariffs on U.S. products start tomorrow, absent last-minute negotiations. This after President Trump imposed an additional 50% tariffs on some $20 billion worth of Canadian products. Carney says the tariffs will target U.S. sectors including steel, dairy, agricultural equipment, and paper. Last week, Trump signed an executive order to rename part of Lake Ontario as Lake America. Well, this long weekend marks the unofficial end of summer amid the official start to school around the country. NPR's Janaki Mehta reports she visited an elementary school in Los Angeles to see how they kick off the year.
25: At Mitchell Terena Street Elementary, kindergartners are starting the year with some big feelings.
26: I'm excited to learn about kinder.
27: I'm nervous.
26: Excited!
25: That's why Mitchell Terena has a long-standing tradition of older and wiser fifth graders welcoming new kindergartners to elementary school. Fifth graders like Gerald Gomez Reyna, who says part of his job is to help the new students with the transition by accessing emotional tools like
28: breathing and quiet safe place and garbage can.
25: What's garbage can?
28: Garbage can is when you throw away feelings if you get sad or mad.
25: And he says the idea is to make sure kindergartners start the year off hand in hand with a built-in friend. Janaki Mehta, NPR News, Los Angeles.
21: And I'm Janine Herbst, NPR News in Washington.
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15: From NHPR and American Public Media, this is Outside In, a show where curiosity and the natural world collide. I'm Nate Hedgie. In the year 1901, a young dentist moved to the small frontier town of Colorado Springs. And right away, he noticed nearly all of his patients had dark brown spots all over their teeth.
20: But interestingly, when he looked at them, he noticed that they didn't have cavities.
15: That, by the way, is Rene Nahara. He's an epidemiologist and director of public health at the College of Physicians of Philadelphia.
20: In other towns, kids had teeth that were normal for the time, with plenty of cavities, but they were nice and white teeth.
15: The mysterious condition was nicknamed Colorado brown stain. Locals blamed it on all sorts of things, eating too much pork, drinking funky milk. But then, an employee for a local mine collected samples from the town water supply and sent them to the company lab.
20: And the guy at the lab is like, you contaminated the sample, it has way too much fluoride in it. And send me another one. And so they sent another one, and they come to the conclusion that the water in some towns had a lot of fluoride in it, and the water in others did not, and that correlated with the staining of the teeth.
15: Fluoride. This discovery, that at the right dosage, this naturally occurring mineral could help preserve teeth without staining them, led to one of the largest public health initiatives in American history.
1: Now, our children can have better health through fluoridated water.
15: In the years after we started adding fluoride to public water supplies, cavities in children dropped by more than half.
1: They can drink away tomorrow's tooth decay.
15: But of course, fluoridation has long been controversial. In the McCarthy era, some Americans thought it was a communist plot.
20: That it was trying to control your mind, that it was trying to make you sick so that the Russians could come over and invade and, you know, our young people would not be ready to fight.
15: This idea was satirized in the movie Dr. Strangelove in 1964.
3: Do you realize that fluoridation is the most monstrously conceived and dangerous communist plot we have ever had to face?
15: And today, against the advice of public health officials like Rene Nahara, places like Utah and Florida have banned fluoridated water, with a number of states looking to follow suit.
20: In public health, there has not been an intervention that has gone without some sort of a controversy from people who don't know the science, they don't understand the science, or they're just plainly afraid of these interventions. And this was no different. You know, you're adding something to the water. We all need water, you know, we all need water to survive, and we like it to be nice and clean as possible. We don't like to have anything in it. And when you're adding something to it, then yeah, people are going to be skeptical of that, and they're going to be worried about that.
15: This is the puzzle of public health. In order to solve problems at a population level, public health initiatives ask us to give up some of our rights as individuals. To put, as Mr. Spock would say, the needs of the many over the needs of the few. But even when the science and public messaging is clear, that can be a hard pill for some to swallow. Again, I'm Nate Hedgie, and in this special hour of Outside In, we've got two public health puzzles that we're trying to wrap our heads around. And the first one has to do with an all-natural beverage that seems to be taking the internet by storm. Raw, unpasteurized milk.
4: Oh my gosh, that is so good.
5: Oh my God, that tastes like ice cream. That doesn't even taste like milk.
15: RFK Jr. is taking shots of it in the White House.
6: Do you want to do a shot of raw milk?
7: Sure.
6: Toast this with me? All right.
8: Here you go, boys.
15: Gwyneth Paltrow is talking about it on podcasts.
16: How do you drink your coffee?
17: With raw heavy cream.
16: What?
17: I know.
15: And of course, Joe Rogan has weighed in.
9: People live on farms, have been drinking raw milk since the beginning of time. It's normal and healthy. It tastes better.
15: And all of these raw milk chugging celebrities got our producer Marina Hanke wondering, what's the appeal? I'll let her take it from here.
2: How many gallons of milk is she producing for you a day?
7: Well, probably about 12 gallons. You know, she's a good cow.
8: So what is raw milk? Once fairly dairy ignorant myself, if you'd asked me a couple years ago, I'd have guessed raw milk must be organic, pasture-fed, and definitely from very happy cows. But it means none of those things. Raw milk is simply milk that has not been pasteurized. So, to get to the bottom of the raw milk craze, I thought I should see pasteurization up close. That's exactly what I'm here to do at L.P. Bisson & Sons, a small family farm in Topsom, Maine. Dairy farmer Andy Bisson is leading me down

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1: And this is 89.7 NPR News. Good morning, I'm Stu Osborne. Thanks for joining us. Coming up a bit later, who has the right to sue the president? NPR's Leila Fadel asks Georgetown Law Professor Stephen Vladek about the Supreme Court's approach to standing when it comes to the Trump administration. 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Mostly sunny skies today, high 76, partly cloudy tonight, a low 70. Mostly sunny for your Wednesday, slight chance of showers, a high of 89. Right now, 65 degrees in Columbus. 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

0: Jones. You had Mike Johnson, the Speaker of the House, basically go out and say a vote in the midterms is a vote for or against Donald Trump. And again, I just think that at the end of the day, the that's going to cost them more than benefit them, because at the margins.
1: I can hear, though, with the social media as well as with the convention, this argument that we heard in Tamara's story, that's so crazy it just might work, as they say in the movies. It enrages liberals. It maybe does fire up Trump voters who are not otherwise fired up. And in a fragmented media environment, most people won't even pay attention.
0: Yeah, I mean, look, that's part of the theory. That's part of the theory on paper that I think works. It's basically, the way I imagine it is they brought Trump a bunch of different strategies for the midterms, because Trump is sitting on, a dragon's hoard of money, which he says is my money, on these various PACs that he controls. Mm-hmm. And I bet you they gave him a bunch of different plans. And one was like, give money to the actual campaigns, or give them to these campaign committees, or do this or do that. And oh yeah, where you can just spend it all on talking about how awesome you are. And he was like, that's the plan. And I think that that's sort of the fundamental problem, is that with everything, if it's not about him, Trump cannot muster a lot of energy for it. And the theory is that the people who loved his act 10 years ago will still love it, that crowd will turn out and hold up their lighters and say Freebird one more time.
1: And maybe he'll spend that dragon's hoard of money, as you called it. Jonah, thanks so much. Really appreciate it.
0: See you, man.
1: Jonah Goldberg of The Dispatch. This is NPR News.
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3: Careful if you're near Ohio State. We have an accident scene at Kenny Road and Kinnear. That's going to block part of the intersection. Police waiting for a wrecker to get that out of the way. 23 a bit heavier northbound at Rathmel Road and London Groveport Road. 33 westbound a bit heavier near Gender Road. I'm Johnny Hill for the Total Traffic Center.
2: Coming up on the program, as more rural hospitals shut maternity wards across the country, one hospital in Minnesota has a survival strategy that could spur others to imitate it. That story is coming up in about 20 minutes here on 89.7 NPR News. 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Sunday, September 13th at St. Joseph's Cathedral, earlymusicincolumbus.org. Mostly sunny skies today, high of 86 degrees. Partly cloudy tonight, a low 70. Right now, 66 degrees in Columbus. 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
4: Columbus suspends its use of Flock license plate readers while investigating an officer's potential misuse of the cameras. And will we get to see the candidates for Ohio governor debate? The short answer, no. And then, after the death of a 20-year-old Haitian immigrant in Springfield, many are once again questioning ICE tactics. All this and more on a special Tuesday edition of the Reporter Roundtable, today on All Sides with Amy Jurevich from 10 to noon on 89.7 NPR News.
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6: And I'm Leila Faldin. Good morning. Not many people are getting in and out of Yemen these days. Carl Scow did, though. He leads the UN's World Food Program, and we reached him just hours after he left Yemen.
7: I spoke to women who were not eating more than once, or maybe not even once a day.

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1: This is 89.7 NPR News. Good morning, I'm Stu Osborne. 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
2: Police and a wrecker still working at the intersection of Kenny and Kinnear off the earlier crash scene. Be prepared for delays if you're near Ohio State here. Another injury accident, Alum Creek and Bixby Road, just being reported to us. Careful if you're heading down from 270 towards Rickenbacker. 33 westbound, heavy coming across Gender Road and approaching Pickerington Road. I'm John Lee Hill for the Total Traffic Center.
1: But mostly sunny skies today, a high of 86 degrees. Partly cloudy tonight, a low 70. Mostly sunny for your Wednesday, slight chance of showers in the afternoon, a high of 89. Right now, 66 degrees in Columbus.
3: The very fact that I had a comic strip that had all women and then all black women, before people even read it, they would say, They had the notion that I was anti-male and anti-white. 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
1: 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Good morning, I'm Stu Osborne. Friday marks the 25th anniversary of the 9/11 attacks on America. Several events are scheduled around Columbus, including the Ohio State University's 9/11 Memorial Stair Climb. Major Kevin Obermeyer with OSU's Army ROTC joins us. Good morning.
12: Good morning, how are you?
1: I'm great. Now, this is the 10th year of the event, and this year's holds extra significance with it falling on September 11th and on the 25th anniversary of the attacks. How important is this event to the community?
12: It's very important to remember the events of 9/11, 2001. A lot of people in the community are coming together to have a shared understanding of what that means and experience what some of the first responders did on that day.
1: Now, this event is more about than just climbing the stairs inside the stadium. How do those who participate honor the thousands of lives that were lost on that day?
12: We'll have a couple of guest speakers with us, Army chaplain to give the invocation, kind of give us a little bit of time to reflect on those days and remember those who had fallen.
1: Now, if there are people who want to come participate and don't necessarily want to climb the stairs, there are other ways that they can do so, correct?
12: Yes. You're more than welcome to come and participate in any capacity that you can. If you just want to be there to see the event, you're more than welcome to do so.
1: Now, how many participants do you expect to come out this year, and how many have you seen in the past?
12: Last year was roughly 1,400 individuals, and we're expecting a couple hundred more this year, so probably around 1,500 to 1,600 this year.
1: What is your memory of the 9/11 attacks 25 years ago?
12: Yeah, I remember exactly where I was on 9/11, and when I got the opportunity to commission through ROTC and join the Army myself, I jumped at that opportunity and am constantly reminded of those days and try to fulfill my duty to pay it back.
1: Major Kevin Obermeyer, thank you so much for your time.
12: Thank you.
1: Registration for the 9/11 Memorial Stair Climb is open. 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
0: Good morning, I'm Olivia Noon at the BBC. The authorities in Saudi Arabia say operations at some of its energy facilities have had to be halted after drone and missile attacks by the Iranian-backed Houthis in Yemen. The Saudis say fires have broken out at a number of locations. The BBC's Sebastian Usher.
13: The confrontation between the Houthis and Saudi Arabia has escalated in recent weeks as the Iranian-backed group, which still controls large areas of Yemen, has targeted Saudi ships carrying oil through the Bab al-Mandeb Strait. The Saudis have switched to this route to bypass Iran's almost total shutdown of the Strait of Hormuz. This latest showdown has resulted in the long, dormant war in Yemen reigniting.
0: Australia will give people the option of switching off computer algorithms that push content into their social media feeds as part of proposed laws aimed at improving online safety. Simon Atkinson.
14: Under the plan, platforms must let users turn off their algorithm through pop-up messages or face heavy fines. Australia's Prime Minister Anthony Albanese says it's about giving people more choice about what they see online, but the government says it expects many people would want to keep the algorithms, receiving a tailored feed of things they liked or were interested in.
0: And two works of art have been stolen from the Renoir Museum in France. The mayor said the thieves broke into the gallery and took off with four pieces, two of which were abandoned. The artworks are estimated to be worth $10 million. I'm Olivia Noon at the BBC in London.
15: How did Comfest get started? Who gave fire stations their nicknames? What's up with monoliths around Columbus? Quirky events, names, and landmarks have helped shape Central Ohio. WOSU's Curious Seabus finds the answers to lingering questions sitting in plain sight. We want to hear yours. Submit your question about something that's always bugged you. 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You've got questions? WOSU has reporters. Let's find the answers together. Curious Seabus.
16: Columbus suspends its use of Flock license plate readers while investigating an officer's potential misuse of the cameras. And will we get to see the candidates for Ohio governor debate? The short answer, no. And then, after the death of a 20-year-old Haitian immigrant in Springfield, many are once again questioning ICE tactics. All this and more on a special Tuesday edition of the Reporter Roundtable, today on All Sides with Amy Jurevich, from 10 to noon on 89.7 NPR News.
1: This is Morning Edition on 89.7 NPR News. Good morning, I'm Stu Osborne. Thanks for joining us. Coming up on our next hour, Hurricane Lowell triggers hurricane warnings on its approach to western Hawaii as a major Category 3 storm. Juliana Kim has that update coming up on 89.7 NPR News. Here in Central Ohio, mostly sunny today, high 86. Partly cloudy tonight, a low 70. Right now, 66 degrees in Columbus. Coming up, the Marketplace Morning Report on 89.7 NPR News.
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20: From Marketplace in Washington, I'm Kimberly Adams. Later this morning, the New York Fed will release its monthly survey of consumer expectations. It will provide some of the data points the Federal Reserve's rate-setting committee will use to decide whether to raise interest rates in order to tamp down inflation. Marketplace's Kaylee Wells has more on what to expect.
21: Inflation is still a problem because energy prices are high, says Pavlina Cherneva at Bard College. So as the war in the Mideast drags on,
2: There are no indications at this moment that inflation expectations are slowing down.
21: How consumers are feeling about inflation comes down to how they're feeling about what they're seeing in two places, the grocery store and the gas station, says Stephen Brown, who is chief U.S. economist at Capital Economics.
3: There was a rebound in gasoline prices. And likewise, there's been quite a few news stories about food inflation.
21: The New York Fed survey measures what kind of inflation people expect 1 year, 3 years, and 5 years from now. Tyler Shipper at the University of St. Thomas says it's those longer-term expectations we should be watching.
22: If people start believing that inflation is always going to be well above their target, that could be something that is like a self-fulfilling prophecy.
21: He says inflation gets worse when consumers accept it. Like if Shipper goes to the grocery store already expecting higher prices,
22: I'm not going to comparison shop. Or when I ask for a raise, I'm going to ask for a bigger raise than I used to, because I know that prices tend to be going up more now than they used to.
21: So food prices go up, wages go up, rinse, repeat, and presto, long-term inflation. I'm Kaylee Wells for Marketplace.
20: Let's do the numbers. The FTSE in London is down less than 0.1%. Dow, S&P, and NASDAQ futures are mixed in the negative 0.7% to positive 0.1% range, with the Dow future down 387 points. The 10-year Treasury yield is up at 4.8%.
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20: For months now, people have been getting sick with cyclospora. The outbreak has so far been linked to bagged lettuce and to Taylor Farms in particular. But there have been other foodborne illness outbreaks and recalls recently, including salmonella in eggs and jalapenos. All of this is affecting grocery stores and restaurants and lettuce sales in particular. Marketplace's Samantha Fields headed to a farmer's market to see how people there are feeling about their produce.
24: On Tuesdays from May to December, you can find Barry Savoy in Rittenhouse Square in Philadelphia, selling tomatoes and eggplant, peppers and broccoli.
25: And then lettuce. That is my specialty. I always say lettuce is what pays my mortgage.
24: Savoy grows that lettuce at the small organic farm he runs with his business partner, Carol DeMeo, about 40 minutes outside the city in Williamstown, New Jersey.
25: We have a specific soil that makes great kale and great lettuces and great escaroles and frisées and stuff like that. Just really flavorful.
24: All those greens are extra popular lately thanks to cyclospora. Savoy is hearing about it a lot from customers and seeing it in his sales. A lettuce harvest that would have normally lasted 2.5 weeks is now selling out in 5 days.
25: You have this huge insurge of new customers coming to you, and it just makes you just, you're out right away.
24: One of those new customers is Anna Squitieri of South Philly.
26: I work across the street and I buy my produce at farmers markets now.
24: Squitieri always came here for bread, but not so much for produce until recently.
26: Now I don't buy any produce at the supermarket, only because I won't buy anything in a bag, which I used to buy all the time, which it's convenient for me, but now I don't want to die.
24: These days, she feels safer buying produce grown nearby. Jeanette Strober manages the Rittenhouse Farmers Market, and she's hearing that a lot.
27: Customers are asking more about where their food's coming from.
24: She says it's hard to know for sure how many new people are coming to the market and actually buying produce because of all the recent outbreaks and recalls, but
27: talking to my farmers, they're saying that they're hearing more questions about it, which makes me think they're not our typical customers.
28: And how many years are farming?
29: 7, I believe.
24: Nationwide, sales of prepackaged salads are down 35% since the cyclospora outbreak began. And all produce sales are down about 10%, according to Nielsen IQ. At the same time, interest in farmers markets is up. For Barry Savoy of Savoy Organic Farm, the spike in sales is a mixed bag.
25: Everyone thinks it's all great because I'm selling out of lettuce. but it doesn't mean I'm doing more business.
24: Because lettuce is not something you can just go quickly make more of when you sell out.
25: The average head of lettuce spends about 4 weeks in a tray in the greenhouse, then gets transplanted and takes about 5 to 6 weeks outside to produce. Well, I can't go back in time. Right? They don't make DeLoreans and flux capacitors anymore.
24: So there have been a bunch of markets this summer where Savoy just didn't have any lettuce to sell. And that can cost him customers.
25: When you don't have it and you go 1 week, it's okay. You go 2 weeks in a row, a lot of them move on.
24: For the last couple of weeks, Greg Scott has been on the lookout for lettuce.
4: It wasn't here last week, and I'm glad that it's here this week.
24: He works nearby and often pops over to this market just to peruse.
5: Have you bought lettuce here before?
4: Nope.
5: First time?
4: First time. All right. Well, I'm excited about it.
24: Scott has always liked the idea of buying local, but hasn't always done it, mostly because of convenience, though he has been lately because of Cyclospora and other recent outbreaks. He'd like to think he'll keep doing it, but...
4: When there's not a situation like this, I think it's harder to maintain that level of awareness and presence to, you know, stay local.
24: And go out of your way to do it. I'm Samantha Fields for Marketplace.
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1: 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Well, mostly sunny skies today, a high of 86 degrees, partly cloudy tonight, a low of 70. Right now, 66 degrees in Columbus. 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
6: Good morning. Canada has new tariffs on $20 billion worth of American products. Canada's former finance minister compares the U.S. to an unreliable boyfriend. It's Morning Edition from NPR News.
1: From 89.7, a candidate for governor nearly attacked at a Northeast Ohio county fair.
7: The head of the NTSB describes a scene of a Miami plane crash as, quote, utter devastation. I'm Steve Inskeep.
8: And I'm Leila Fadil. The plane tore apart a van it hit on the ground with seven people inside. Also, we have a rare view of what's happening in Yemen, where civil war is causing famine. And a rural Minnesota hospital has a strategy to keep its birth center open as so many close. It's Tuesday, September 8th, 40 years ago today, the Oprah Winfrey Show started in national syndication. The news is next.
9: Live from NPR News in Washington, I'm Corva Coleman. Republicans head to Dallas this week for an unconventional midterm convention. As NPR's Tamara Keith reports, this is the first convention for Republicans outside of a presidential election year.
10: The convention is centered around President Trump and his policies, so much so that he's headlining the program both nights. There are questions about how many Republican candidates will actually attend, especially those in tight races trying to get some distance from an unpopular president. But Alex Triantafilou, chairman of the Ohio Republican Party, says he isn't worried.
11: You know, from the very beginning, you know, we were told that we could use this as an opportunity to rally the troops and to raise some money for the party, and those two things have certainly happened.
10: A Democratic Party spokesman is predicting what he calls the worst infomercial in the history of political campaigning. Tamara Keith, NPR News.
9: New Hampshire is holding its primary elections today. Candidates are seeking state and federal offices. Five people are dead from yesterday's Amazon cargo plane crash in Miami. The chair of the National Transportation Safety Board, Jennifer Homendy, says the plane skidded off the runway and crashed into two vehicles. The pilots survived. NPR Chandelise Duster reports Amandy says searchers have recovered the jet's flight data recorders.
0: She said they have teams that are looking at a number of angles, ranging from the crew's flight experience to weather conditions that day. As for the crew, Amandy wouldn't give an update on their status, but she did say that interviews have not been scheduled yet. Amandy said that she would have more information on the crash, and that would be shared today.
9: NPR Chandelise Duster reporting. Israeli officials say they have a plan for, quote, all-out war if violence continues in the occupied West Bank. Israel's defense minister spoke after the stabbing of an Israeli in the West Bank and the death of a Palestinian student in a separate incident. NPR's Kerry Khan has more.
12: Defense Minister Israel Katz says if it's determined that a large-scale attack on military and Jewish settlements is about to happen, troops have been instructed to, quote, launch an all-out campaign. That would include targeted killings of senior Palestinian Authority figures and evacuating and occupying security zones, Katz says, as was done in Gaza. Israel's military says an Israeli farmer was stabbed in the West Bank by a Palestinian assailant who was then tracked down and killed. Separately, a Palestinian university student was killed overnight by Israeli settlers, according to the head of the local village council. The U.S. ambassador to Israel has decried the rise in Israeli settler violence against Palestinians as, quote, terrorism. Kerry Khan, NPR News, Tel Aviv.
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1: And this is 89.7 NPR News from Columbus. Good morning, I'm Stu Osborne. At 7:04, it's 67 degrees. A Mahoning County man is in jail charged with disorderly conduct and two counts of assault after pushing his way through a crowd toward gubernatorial candidate Amy Acton at the Canfield Fair on Sunday. State House correspondent Karen Kassler reports it happened while Acton was speaking to supporters inside that county Democratic Party's tent at the fair.
13: The Mahoning County Sheriff says troopers on Acton's security detail confronted Patrick Havas of Canfield as he was pushing toward her. Two people were knocked down and Havas was arrested, and witnesses said Acton helped the injured. The sheriff and the Highway Patrol said Havas had two handguns, brass knuckles, and a taser. Acton's spokesperson said in a statement, quote, "This kind of violence has no place in Ohio. Dr. Acton will always stand up to the chaos, hate, and vitriol that pits us against one another," end quote. Among those reacting was her Republican opponent Vivek Ramaswamy. His spokesperson said in a statement, quote, "Candidates should be able to meet with voters without having to worry about threats or violence. What happened today is completely unacceptable and has no place in politics," end quote. Karen Kassler at the Ohio Public Radio State House News Bureau.
1: Ohio faculty continue to raise concerns about intellectual diversity centers the state has established at five Ohio public universities. The sponsor of the legislation that created the center says they're meant to provide a counter to alleged liberal political bias on college campuses. But Jennifer Tissone Price, who heads the Ohio chapter of the union representing university professors, says they're just an attempt to swing the pendulum the other direction.
14: They have worked with conservative organizations, not just conservative organizations, but very like right-wing organizations to create civic centers who can push a certain political viewpoint.
1: Universities have added courses at the centers requiring students to take at least one class at a center. COTA's new Line 30 connecting Hilliard, Upper Arlington, Ohio State, and downtown Columbus is now in service. 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COTA also reminds riders about the new Line 1 Kenny that extends north from Carriage Place to the Ohio State Outpatient Care Center in Dublin. Line 1 Livingston serves neighborhoods south and east of downtown Columbus, ending at the Reynoldsburg Park and Ride. Customers can transfer between both Line 1s in downtown Columbus. 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
15: Northbound Alum Creek Drive being closed off at Bixby Road from an injury accident involving a semi and another vehicle. Take Bixby Road over to Groveport Road and back over to Alum Creek. Picked up a fender bender, Alum Creek at Refugee, and a disabled vehicle, 270 southbound at 70 on the east side. I'm Johnny Hill for the Total Traffic Center.
1: Well, mostly sunny skies today, a high of 86 degrees. Partly cloudy tonight, a low of 70. Right now, 66 degrees in Columbus. I'm Stu Osborne. 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
8: And I'm Leila Faldin. Good morning. Canada's latest tariffs on American products are in place.
7: Prime Minister Mark Carney imposed taxes of up to 50% on a range of American goods entering Canada. He's retaliating for tariffs that President Trump placed on Canadian products like aluminum, steel, and dairy. In a moment, we'll discuss all this with former Canadian Finance Minister Chrystia Freeland, who negotiated with the United States. We begin with the latest news.
8: Reporter Peter Armstrong in Toronto has been following the trade war and joins me now. Good morning, Peter.
3: Good morning.
8: Peter, what is the state of things this morning?
3: Well, so as you say, that midnight last night, this latest round, these counter-tariffs from the Canadian government kicked in. And it's like, you know, this is the retaliation to the retaliation of the retaliation to those first tariffs that were imposed 18 months ago, back when Donald Trump first returned to the White House. We're talking about like a $20 billion swath of tariffs, and they are dollar for dollar, though not product for product, with the latest U.S. tariffs imposed when those talks between Canada and the U.S. fell apart last month. But, you know, I really think the line-by-line, sector-by-sector breakdown isn't really the concern. The concern is that we're really now into an escalatory cycle that'll drive up costs and hurt businesses on both sides of the border. The expectation, of course, is that the U.S. is going to respond. And we all know this isn't going to have a huge impact on like the macro economy in the U.S., but where this hits, it hurts, right? Kentucky bourbon makers, California winemakers, tourism in all these areas that used to be so frequented by Canadian tourists, that's cost billions of dollars. The auto industry spent like $110 billion on tariffs and tariff-related costs. Canada's the biggest market for U.S. cars, right? U.S. auto exports to Canada plummeted 22% since all this started.
8: So it will be felt in some sectors. How are Canadians feeling this morning?
3: It would be very hard to understate just how angry and betrayed Canadians feel. And it's not just these latest tariffs, and it's not even just the 51st state stuff or, you know, the disrespectful way the administration calls the prime minister governor and all of that. It's the totality of the way Canadians and Canadian businesses feel they've been treated over the last 18 months. Trump has said very clearly that he wants to make Canada a state. Though he doesn't have the power to do that, he was asked if he would use force to make that happen and responded that he would use economic force. Well, Canadians hear that. They see his actions and they feel really that their very independence as a country is at stake. So they're very firmly behind the prime minister on this. But remember, Leila, Canada and the U.S. don't just trade stuff. Those two countries build stuff together. We've built up these incredible and efficient, huge supply chains aimed at bringing down costs and taking advantage of this competitive advantage that we have in North America. Trump has said he wants that to stop. And, you know, Canada looks at that and says, we're the largest customer for 26 states. We're a top three customer for 45 states. Canada's the biggest supplier of U.S. oil, electricity, fertilizer, with the biggest export markets for autos, more than China, the UK, and Japan combined. So it's really frustrating, I think, for a lot of Canadians just to see where this has really gotten itself.
8: So where do things stand, though? Does this just keep escalating? Is there a pathway to get trade discussions back on track?
3: I really think that's the concern. The two sides are not talking at this point. Trump is posting maps of North America covered in the U.S. flag, memes of him fighting the prime minister and calling him governor. Defense Secretary Pete Hegseth was recently accused of making fun online of the appearance of a Canadian teenager army cadet and her instructor. The Premier of Ontario went on TV and said Trump could kiss his you-know-what. You know, getting out of any conflict is hard. Trade wars are no different. Common ground is really needed, and none of this makes finding that common ground any easier.
8: Reporter Peter Armstrong in Toronto. Thank you, Peter.
3: Yeah, you bet.
7: Chrystia Freeland joins us next. She was the Canadian negotiator when the first Trump administration worked out the U.S.-Mexico-Canada free trade agreement, which Trump called the best trade deal ever. Freeland is author of an upcoming book called Unreliable Boyfriend, an insider's view of dealing with a chaotic superpower, plutocrats, and other complicated people. Ms. Freeland, welcome.
17: Good to be with you, Steve.
7: Okay, so we Americans are an unreliable boyfriend?
17: I'm afraid so. We could call you worse, but Canadians try to be polite.
7: Okay, go on.
17: Well, look, I think that report from Toronto that we just heard was really accurate. And what I would start with is reminding Americans, we actually have a free trade deal with the United States. And it's a free trade deal that Donald Trump's administration negotiated. President Trump himself called it the best trade deal ever. It's a deal that Nancy Pelosi endorsed and supported. You can't get more bipartisan than that. And so we have a win-win economic relationship governed by that deal. And yet, as your reporter Peter recounted in detail, Canada keeps getting beaten up economically and rhetorically, with repeated demands by the president that Canada should become the 51st state. To me, it's absurd. And to me, it's also really, really dangerous.
7: How do you answer Americans in the Midwest, say, whose attitude is, listen, we've just lost too many auto jobs, too many jobs to Canada, too many jobs to Mexico. We need to change things a little bit.
17: I don't think you've lost the jobs to Canada. I actually have a lot of sympathy with the view from the Midwest and other parts of the United States that global trade needed to change. I think the China shock is real. I think China's admission to the WTO was a mistake. And I do think we need to recalibrate global trade to protect blue-collar manufacturing jobs in high-wage countries. The USMCA, the deal that governs Canada-US trade, does that. It includes, and this was the first time a trade deal included a provision like this, Bob Lighthizer and I negotiated it. It includes a provision that protects high-wage labor, particularly in the car sector.
7: Well, let's talk about that for a moment, because I'd like your assessment of what Canada is doing in light of the new trade war from the second Trump administration. Canada is increasingly turning to China. So instead of being a U.S. ally against China, which it sounds like you would like, Canada is becoming something closer to a Chinese ally against the United States. Is that the best course or the only course you have?
17: Well, I would say that the big winner from America's bellicose behavior towards its closest allies is China. And I think that's really unfortunate. I'm actually a China hawk. I think China is a threat economically, and I think China's manipulated the global trading system, and that's hurt high-wage, you know, unionized middle-class workers. And I think China has been a threat politically. But the problem for a country like Canada, and you're going to see this increasingly around the world, is if the U.S. is beating up on you, if the U.S. is saying, we want you to become a part of our country, then, you know, unfortunately, you have to find friends in other places.
7: Are you saying Mark Carney's doing the right thing, even though you're a China hawk?
17: I'm saying the United States is doing the wrong thing. And what the United States should be doing is treating its allies like allies. It should be recognizing that trade with your friends is absolutely essential and is a win-win proposition. And if Americans are concerned about China in the world, which I am, the best way to act on China is with an alliance with America's traditional allies. And you would find friends not only in Canada, but I think the Europeans would be very happy to be part of a relationship like that. But it has to start with stopping punching your friends in the face, what Washington is doing right now.
7: The U.S. argument here is simply, we're bigger, so you have to do what we want. Howard Lutnick, the Commerce Secretary, said this in congressional testimony the other day about Vietnam. We're bigger. They just have to do what we want. Treasury Secretary Scott Bessent says this of Canada. You're too small to battle U.S. economic power. Is he right?
17: The reason I laughed when you said that, Steve, is at a crucial moment during the previous round of NAFTA negotiations, in a very small meeting, I got yelled at and I was told exactly that. And I was told, we are 10 times bigger than you, so we should get our way 10 times more than you. That is not a way to have a partnership, and Canadians simply won't stand for it.
7: Chrystia Freeland is a former Deputy Prime Minister of Canada. Thanks for your time. Really appreciate it.
17: My pleasure.
18: Hawaii is on a rare tornado watch as Hurricane Lowell passes just west of the islands. The Category 2 storm is expected to bring powerful waves, flash flooding, and mudslides. NPR's Juliana Kim reports from the island of Oahu.
5: For days, officials and residents in Hawaii have been bracing for Hurricane Lowell, which at one point was a Category 5 storm in the Pacific. The hurricane has now weakened

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2: Northbound Adam Creek Drive remains closed at Bixby Road off a crash involving a semi and another vehicle. And we're backed up to Roar Road at the moment. Think about Roar over to Groveport Road to get back over to Adam Creek Drive. Disabled vehicle reported, 315 North, exit to the Wexner Medical Center. 70 West heavier at Bryce Road. 33 West very heavy near Canal Winchester. I'm Johnny Hill from the Total Traffic Center.
1: 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Mostly sunny today, a high of 86. Partly cloudy tonight, a low 70. And mostly sunny for your Wednesday, slight chance of showers in the afternoon, a high of 89 degrees. Right now, 66 degrees in Columbus. 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
3: Columbus suspends its use of Flock license plate readers while investigating an officer's potential misuse of the cameras. And will we get to see the candidates for Ohio governor debate? The short answer, no. And then, after the death of a 20-year-old Haitian immigrant in Springfield, many are once again questioning ICE tactics. All this and more on a special Tuesday edition of the Reporter Roundtable, today on All Sides with Amy Jurevich, from 10 to noon on 89.7 NPR News.
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0: This is Morning Edition from NPR News. I'm Leila Fadel.
5: And I'm Steve Inskeep. This week, the nation marks the 25th anniversary of the 9/11 attacks on the United States. The journalist Peter Bergen says that's long enough ago that for many people, it's not even a distant memory.
6: You know, 9/11 was one of the hinge events of American history. And the kids that I teach at Arizona State, and I include graduate students, and they're not kids, were not born or were children on 9/11.
5: Peter Bergen covered terrorism even before that attack. As a CNN producer, he was part of a team that interviewed Osama bin Laden in the 1990s in Afghanistan. After 9/11, he followed the war in Afghanistan, the war in Iraq, anti-terror campaigns around the world, the raid to kill bin Laden, and more. He's written a book about that quarter century called All the President's Wars.
6: It's sort of disappointing, I guess, that we haven't learned from some of the

0: This is NPR News.
1: 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Good morning, I'm Stu Osborne. 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
2: Freeway traffic picking up in a few spots. 70 East near the old Cooper Stadium. We did have a crash here, but it was cleared fairly quickly. 33 East, heavier coming out of Union County into 270 in Dublin. 33 westbound, heavier near Canal Winchester. And I-70 westbound slowing down at 256 and at 33. I'm Johnny Hill from the Total Traffic Center.
1: Look for mostly sunny skies today, a high of 86. Partly cloudy tonight, a low 70. Mostly sunny for your Wednesday. Chance of showers, a high of 89. Right now, 66 degrees in Columbus. 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
23: I'm Kendall Crawford. For more than a year, Wednesdays in Licking County Municipal Court have been home court days. The Court Diversion Program connects homeless people charged with nonviolent misdemeanor crimes to services. It began after the cities of Newark and Heath passed camping bans, criminalizing sleeping on benches or in doorways. Ali Vigrinzik from Ohio Newsroom member station WOSU sat in on a day in court.
25: The mood in Judge Teresa Liston's court is overwhelmingly joyful. Laughter punctuates the proceedings. But it has its serious moments, too. Liston asks Preston Rogers, charged with three misdemeanors, why he would rather participate in home court than traditional court. Rogers says he's 54 years old and homeless.
26: I'm tired of people's streets.
25: Michael Kincaid, a program participant, they aren't called defendants here, raises his hand.
27: I've known Preston for a long time. He's my brother.
28: Will you stand by Preston if he comes into home court?
27: Absolutely.
25: To enter the program, Rogers pleads guilty to prohibited camping, trespassing, and littering. He'll be released from jail directly to a local shelter. Liston orders Rogers not to consume alcohol or non-prescribed drugs. He'll undergo a mental health and substance use assessment. And the home court team will help him track down important personal documents that he might need, like his birth certificate.
0: All your friends are so excited about this right now. I can see it in their eyes.
25: One of Roger's charges, prohibited camping, stems from a law in the cities of Newark and Heath that makes sleeping in public places illegal. About 30% of home court's participants face that charge, though that's not the reason why any of them were arrested. About a dozen other Ohio communities have similar camping bans. Most were put in place after a 2024 U.S. Supreme Court case found that the bans do not violate the Eighth Amendment, which prohibits excessive fines or cruel and unusual punishment. But Amy Regal, director of the Coalition on Homelessness and Housing in Ohio, says camping bans and forcing people into programs are not effective ways to address homelessness.
2: It is not going to help individuals to solve a housing crisis by putting more barriers or more restrictions upon them in that pursuit.
25: Regal says housing is the only real solution to homelessness. But she admits that good things are happening in Licking County's home court. She says the court is tackling systemic issues that make it hard to escape homelessness.
2: We just believe that it doesn't take a camping ban to get to the place of those positive outcomes.
25: Judge Liston believes home court really works.
10: We are not a housing court. We do not find people houses. We help people build their homes.
25: Every person in the program is being housed at shelters, hotels, inpatient treatment facilities, or with friends. Participants are getting much-needed medical attention. And every time they come to court, they leave with a free lunch. So far, around 35 people have been in the program. About 10 have flunked out for violating terms of their bond. Things like leaving treatment or failing to complete the tasks that they're assigned. But 10 people have successfully graduated. On this day in court, it's Kincaid's turn to celebrate. He has an apartment and has done all that the court asked. Judge Liston presents Kincaid with a graduation certificate as court staff and community service providers shower him with praise.
13: No, I didn't do this. We did this. I'm proud of us.
25: Newark Law Director Tricia Moore joins the party, curiously carrying a cup of pee in gloved hands. It's a clean drug test that will allow another participant to leave jail and head to a shelter as soon as possible. But first, they'll celebrate Kincaid with cupcakes and a cheesecake that he absolutely refuses to share. That's okay. He's earned it. For the Ohio Newsroom, I'm Ali Bugrinsik in Newark.
23: That's all today from the Ohio Newsroom. We'll talk with you tomorrow.
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1: 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Good morning, I'm Stu Osborne. Happy to have you with us on a Tuesday morning. Look for mostly sunny skies today, a high of 86. Partly cloudy tonight, a low of 70. Right now, 66 degrees in Columbus. Up next, the Marketplace Morning Report on 89.7 NPR News.
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5: From Marketplace in Washington, I'm Kimberly Adams. Tariffs on about $20 billion worth of U.S. imports to Canada are officially in effect today. They're Canada's answer to tariffs imposed by the Trump administration last month and a sign that the renewed trade war with the United States' second largest trading partner is nowhere near an end. Marketplace's Henry Epp is here with more. Good morning, Henry.
32: Hey, Kimberly.
3: So this is Canada's official response to tariffs imposed by the U.S. after trade talks broke down last month. What do these retaliatory import taxes look like?
4: So Canada's placing tariffs ranging from 15 to 50% on goods including motorcycles, dairy, paper products, appliances, and smartphones. And their intention is to match American tariffs dollar for dollar. That's how Prime Minister Mark Carney has described Canada's response. The U.S. previously put tariffs on Canadian wine, cheese, and hockey sticks, among other things. President Trump, meanwhile, lashed out yesterday at the Canadian plane manufacturer Bombardier. Trump said the company's planes shouldn't be sold in the U.S. unless they, quote, build here. Bombardier, in a statement, noted that it employs people in more than 20 states and relies on a supply chain of about 2,800 American companies.
3: Help us put all this in perspective. The U.S. and Canada are supposedly close trading partners. So how much of that trade is actually affected by these back and forth tariffs?
4: Yeah, it's actually just a small fraction. The U.S. and Canada send hundreds of billions of dollars worth of goods across the border every year. So there's a lot that these tariffs don't touch. But that also means there's room for both sides to escalate. Already, President Trump has said he will double tariffs on Canadian cars and trucks starting in January. Canada also has a lot of natural resources that the U.S. relies on. They send us about 6 million barrels of oil per day. We also import potash fertilizer, critical minerals, and electricity from Canada. And none of those imports have come into play in this trade war yet. The danger is things could keep escalating and widen the economic damage on both sides.
3: Marketplace's Henry Epp, thank you.
4: You're welcome.
3: Later this week, we'll get the latest reading of the Consumer Price Index, which is one of the measures of how the prices of average consumer goods change over time. Ahead of the release, I asked Jane Foley, head of foreign exchange strategy at Rabobank in London, what she'll be looking for in the report.
6: There's various different components that go into the CPI release, not just energy prices, of course, but various other components. But what we will begin to pick up by looking through those components is whether or not inflation is becoming far more sticky in these various different sectors. And that begins to tell us something about household demand. So, for instance, we're going to be looking at rental costs. We're going to be looking at clothing and footwear costs. Those sorts of things begin to tell us how entrenched that inflation is. And if economists decide and the central bank decides, well, look, this is looking very entrenched, then the risk of an interest rate hike goes up to try and build this perception that the Fed is in control of inflation.
3: That was economist Jane Foley in London. Let's do the numbers. The FTSE in London is up less than a tenth of a percent. Dow, S&P, and NASDAQ futures are down in the negative one-tenths to negative eight-tenths percent range, with the Dow future down 437 points. The 10-year Treasury yield is up at 4.80%. Ongoing U.S. and Iranian attacks on oil tankers and energy infrastructure in the Middle East are pushing up oil prices. Brent crude is trading up 1 7/10% at $98.61 a barrel. West Texas Intermediate crude is up 2 6/10% at $93.82 a barrel. Stay on top of the day's economic news and numbers with our free Daily Wrap newsletter. 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
3: In this economy, it's pretty common for parents, when they can, to give their children, even adult children, financial help. But a recent study from the Center for Retirement Research at Boston College looked at the money flowing the other way, from children to parents, and found that 13% of children give financial support to parents not living with them, although the numbers are higher for Black and especially Hispanic children compared to white children. A quarter of Hispanic people support their parents financially. The center's director, Andrew S. Truth, says in general, people who are already better off are more likely to give. And on average, it doesn't hurt wealth building in the long term.
8: Until you start looking at it by race, ethnicity. And there you find that the Black and Hispanic children who are giving to their parents end up with less wealth than those who do not give to parents.
3: S. Truth says that's because they tend to give to parents starting at younger ages than white children, so they can miss out on opportunities to save, invest, and grow that money over time.
9: I think I see it every day. I think I've lived it personally.
3: Gerardo Garcia is co-founder of Confianza Wealth Management in California and says his clients struggle to balance the desire to take care of their families with the goal of saving for their own futures.
9: First-time wealth builders, especially Latino professionals that probably went to school making more money than their family ever did, they're definitely helping their family in one way, shape, or form.
3: Garcia says he encourages clients with the airplane analogy, that you have to put on your own mask first before you can help someone else. Our producers are Emma Condon, Tamar Fagan, Ashley Rodriguez, Ariana Rosas, and Erica Soderstrom. Our senior producer is Alex Schroeder. Our supervising senior producer is Meredith Gerritsen-Morby. And in Washington, I'm Kimberly Adams with the Marketplace Morning Report. 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
1: 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Good Tuesday morning to you. I'm Stu Osborne. Thanks for joining us. Look for mostly sunny skies today, a high of 86 degrees. Partly cloudy tonight, a low of 70. Right now, 66 degrees in Columbus.
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12: Good morning. Democrats want the midterms to be a referendum on President Trump. So does President Trump. Republicans are putting him front and center at a gathering that is supposed to help them win. It's Morning Edition from NPR News.
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12: The head of the NTSB describes a scene of a Miami plane crash as, quote, utter devastation. I'm Steve Inskeep.
18: And I'm Leila Fadil. The plane tore apart, a van it hit on the ground with seven people inside. Also, we have a rare view of what's happening in Yemen, where civil war is causing famine. And a rural Minnesota hospital has a strategy to keep its birth center open as so many close. It's Tuesday, September 8th. 40 years ago today, the Oprah Winfrey Show started in national syndication. The news is next.
14: Live from NPR News in Washington, I'm Corva Coleman. Canada imposed up to $20 billion in tariffs overnight on a variety of American products. Canada is retaliating for President Trump's tariffs on Canadian goods. The U.S. formerly participated in the U.S.-Mexico-Canada Agreement, a free trade pact that was reached during Trump's first term in office. Chrystia Freeland is Canada's former finance minister. She helped negotiate the deal and says at the time, both Trump and Canada agreed to protect blue-collar workers.
19: I do think we need to recalibrate global trade to protect blue-collar manufacturing jobs in high-wage countries. The USMCA, the deal that governs Canada-US trade, does that. It includes, and this was the first time a trade deal included a provision like this, it includes a provision that protects high-wage labor, particularly in the car sector.
14: Former Canadian Finance Minister Chrystia Freeland. A Trump-backed super PAC has begun spending money in the toss-up Texas U.S. Senate race. NPR's Stephen Fowler reports on the PAC's first spending of the general election.
16: Trump's MAGA Inc., along with top Republican Party-aligned committees, are sitting on massive piles of cash that they could spend to help shape the midterms. But over the summer, the question shifted from where they would spend it to if they would spend at all. Over the weekend, the Super PAC disclosed its first spending, $10 million in Texas. That money is split between ads supporting Republican Senate nominee Ken Paxton and opposing Democrat James Tallarico, who has largely had the airwaves to himself for much of the summer in the tightly contested race. Stephen Fowler, NPR News.
0: Voters in New Hampshire are going to the polls today for the state's primary elections. Candidates are running for state and federal offices. Elections officials across the U.S. and millions of voters are waiting for court rulings on a plan by the U.S. Postal Service to restrict mail-in voting for the midterm elections in November. NPR's Hanzilo Wong says a federal judge is blocking sections of that plan for now.
2: The Trump administration has asked both the Supreme Court and the first U.S. Circuit Court of Appeals to clear the way for new requirements from the U.S. Postal Service for the president's attempt to limit mail-in voting. At issue is whether USPS has the authority to refuse to deliver mail-in ballots to voters in states where election officials do not turn over voter lists to the mailing agency and do not have certain barcodes in their ballot envelopes. We should note USPS is a financial supporter of NPR. A federal judge extended a block on those requirements last week after finding that USPS has no authority to impose them on states. And a whistleblower report claims the Postal Service's systems for enforcing those requirements have not been properly tested and could derail mail-in voting for the midterm general election, which has already started in North Carolina. Hanzilo Wong, NPR News.
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1: This is 89.7 NPR News. Good morning. I'm Stu Osborne. At 8:04, it's 66 degrees in Columbus. Amy Acton, the Democrat running for Ohio governor, was not heard after a man with several weapons charged toward her during an appearance at the Canfield Fair in Mahoning County over the weekend. The man, identified as Patrick Voss, was stopped by state troopers and immediately arrested. Investigators say he had a taser, two pistols, and a set of brass knuckles. The state patrol says in a statement no weapons were removed from the body. Voss remains locked up in the Mahoning County Jail awaiting a court appearance. The Ohio Mayor's Alliance, which includes mayors from 31 of the state's larger cities, is recommending a new statewide policy agenda for the next governor and General Assembly. State House correspondent Joe Ingles reports.
10: Toledo Mayor Wade Capsicavich says the bipartisan group has come up with a policy initiative that benefits everyone.
20: This does not raise a tax. This doesn't redirect a penny.
10: The mayor's plan would establish a fund to provide grants and low-interest loans for infrastructure, target housing needs to support workers, establish a fund for public safety, and put a bipartisan task force in place to review state revenue-sharing programs. The mayor's group is hoping the next governor and legislature will also embrace it when they take office in January. Joe Ingles at the Ohio Public Radio Statehouse News Bureau.
1: John Glenn Columbus International Airport will be among the first of a dozen airports nationwide to allow family and friends past the security checkpoint. It's part of the Transportation Security Administration's Gateside by TSA PreCheck, a new program that lets certain people enter the post-security part of the airport terminal. The program is free and available only to TSA PreCheck members or those with a known travel number. It does require advanced application through TSA. Research from the University of Cincinnati is illuminating the environmental costs of the city's historic gas streetlights. Amy Townsend Small is a professor in UC's School of Environment and Sustainability. She typically studies emissions of climate-warming methane from old oil and gas wells. During the pandemic, she turned her focus closer to home and measured emissions from those gas lights. The results were recently published in the Journal of Environmental Studies and Sciences.
21: The biggest finding was the gas lights are leakier than other appliances. They've been burning probably for the last 50 years, 24 hours a day, 7 days a week. So that's a lot of gas that's been used for those streetlights.
1: She says as Cincinnati works to reduce emissions from fossil fuels and address climate change, there's an opportunity to electrify those gas lights. 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
22: Southbound 23 had an accident near Campus View earlier. That's already cleared out of the way. Traffic only slow from about Flint Road. 270 East with a crash just before Sawmill Road on the left-hand side. I-70 East slowing down at the West Outer Belt. And again, near the old Cooper Stadium. 70 Westbound still heavy at Bryce and at 33. I'm Johnny Hill from the Total Traffic Center.
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15: 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I'm Steve Inskeep.
17: And I'm Leila Fadel. Good morning. Starting tomorrow, Republicans will gather in Dallas for an unconventional midterm convention. Political parties typically hold big televised conventions every 4 years before presidential elections. But this is not a presidential election year, and midterm conventions, they're just not a thing. NPR senior political correspondent Tamara Keith reports President Trump will be the star of this show.
23: The convention is being billed as a Trumpapalooza. Not my word. The chairman of the Republican National Committee, Joe Gruters, keeps calling it that. President Trump will be the headliner for the two-night convention, both nights. Now, it would be reasonable to ask why Republicans trying to hang on to their narrow majorities in the House and the Senate would want to train so much attention on a president whose approval rating is deeply underwater. At a recent campaign rally, Trump laid out the theory of the case.
24: And the problem that we have is they say that Trump does great when he's on the ballot, but when he's not on the ballot, his people don't come and they don't vote for senators, congressmen, and other Republicans.
23: Polls show Democratic voters are far more energized about these midterms than Republicans. So Trump offered a prescription, or rather a plea.
24: So what I really want you to do is pretend, please, that I'm on the ballot. Just come and vote. It's so important.
23: This is a wildly different approach than that taken by most presidents whose parties are facing political headwinds in a midterm year. At one of the few rallies then-President Biden attended in 2022, he even joked about how best to support a Democratic senator.
25: He's up for re-election this year. And I told him, I'll come campaign for him or against him, whichever will help the most.
23: But President Trump has never been one to go along with the normal rules of politics. Last week, a Trump-aligned political dark money group went up on air with two midterm campaign ads.
26: We gave you no tax on tips, no tax on overtime.
23: Neither ad mentioned Republicans in the House and Senate. Both had a lot of slow motion footage of the president.
27: He's fighting for you every day. Help him finish the job.
23: Convention organizers say it will focus on the issues shaping the midterms, including lowering costs and raising incomes, securing the border, and protecting American values. Fewer than half of the Republican candidates in competitive House and Senate races are listed as convention speakers. Talking to reporters on Capitol Hill last week, vulnerable Republican Congressman Zach Nunn of Iowa said he's out.
28: We're going to be back in our district working hard.
23: At a White House press briefing, Vice President Vance, who will also speak at the convention, dismissed attendance concerns.
29: The president and I can go and make that argument on national TV. We don't need a congressman in a tight race to be there in all cases. Sometimes it might be better if that guy's out there raising money, but I think people are going to make a determination. What is the best way for me to spend my time as a candidate?
23: Democratic consultant and pollster John Anzalone has been going to presidential conventions for decades.
30: Most elected officials don't even want to go to those. I mean, the expiration date on conventions have passed a long, long time ago.
23: He predicts this convention will be a dud.
30: He has created an economic and political environment that is disastrous for Republicans running for office. And this Republican convention is not going to change that narrative one iota for the midterm elections.
23: People attending the convention say they hope it will raise money for Republicans, energize the party faithful, and drive a focused message heading into the midterms. Terry Schilling, president of a Republican advocacy group called the American Principles Project, will be there, and he's pumped.
31: Running to President Trump and defending his record, I think, is an interesting strategy, and I think it is so interesting that it just might work. We've tried running away from the president in previous midterms, and we almost always lose.
23: He added it may just be their best shot at saving their losses in what is widely expected to be a tough year for Republicans. Tamara Keith, NPR News.
15: Jonah Goldberg has been listening with us. He's co-founder of the conservative online site, The Dispatch. Jonah, welcome back.
3: Always great to be here.
15: Okay, here's my question. Really important point. Republicans are calling it Trumpapalooza. It seems to me that Trumpalooza would be simpler to say, fewer syllables. What do you think?
3: Yeah, but it has to be more evocative. I mean, they could call it Burning Man, but that would really freak people out.
15: So what do you think of this event?
3: So, I mean, I just very big picture and one correction. For the most part, midterm elections are not things, as you said in the setup, but there actually were a couple of them in the 1970s. But the whole, and some Republicans will say, well, they are precedent. Democrats did them in the 1970s. But that sort of underscores my objection to this. The midterm conventions that the Democrats did in the 1970s were actually kind of sort of like actual conventions. I mean, Jimmy Carter had defended the one in 1978 by saying, I believe it is very important to me as president and also as head of the Democratic Party to have my successes and failures assessed objectively and openly by Democrats representing the grassroots of our nation. Hmm. Now, the thing is, they had debates about resolutions and policies, and they had committees, and they had floor votes and all that kind of stuff. This thing is just, it's basically the political version of a ShamWow infomercial.
15: And it's not just that it's a commercial. I mean, I've been reading your writing about this, and it's very interesting. There used to be tons and tons of conventions all through American politics, including the presidential nominating conventions. And as you point out, they were where party delegates representing different regions and different groups argued about their interests. It was about the democratic process. And now I think you're telling me this Trumpapalooza is one more event that is about exactly one person.
3: Yes, and that's that gets us to the punditry and the political strategy of this. The bet, as the excellent setup piece pointed out, is that normally in midterms, basically every major wave midterm of the last, half century, the party in power, the party in the White House, wants to make it a choice. The party out of power wants to make it a referendum, and the referendum party always wins that argument, and it ends up being a referendum anyway. So their theory is that if Trump is in the 30s in his approval rating, if he can get it up to the 40s, maybe he'll be less of a drag on some of these marginal races. I actually think on paper, it's not a crazy idea. Mm-hmm. I just think in reality, it's cuckoo for Cocoa Puffs. Because the simple fact is the country, Trump right now, I just looked it up, is at about 22% approval among independents.
15: Wow.
3: The country has enormous Trump fatigue. Trump is still running as if he's taking on the establishment when he is basically the establishment. He has been the most popular, the most powerful figure in American politics for a decade now. Even when he was out of office, he defined the conversation a lot of time. And people are just exhausted with it and want to turn the channel. And the idea of doing two nights of like Trump rally meets crazy AI video is not, well, let's put it this way. I think it's going to turn off more people than it attracts. It's sort of like the salesman who says, sure, we're losing money on every sale, but we'll make up for it in volume.
15: I'm glad you mentioned AI, because I've been thinking about another aspect of this. The president is using more and more AI in his posts on social media. His output, if that's the word, over the weekend included 7 posts, I believe, about renaming New Mexico, New America, including an AI-generated post that showed him pasting the word America on a New Mexico sign. What do Republicans think of the president's focus, his emphasis on matters like that, rather than, I don't know, the cost of groceries?
3: He's been on this weekend. He was posting on Truth Social like an escape monkey from a cocaine study. And you barely covered some of the more egregious things that he did. And I think I think it is part of the broader pattern that people are factoring into things, which is just simply that he is retreating to his safe places, his comfort zone. He wants to talk about building stuff, ballrooms. He likes to talk about putting his name on things. He likes doing things with a pen and a phone, in terms of executive power. And I think it's just sort of breaking through that he just cannot sustain a conversation about the issues that at least the pollsters tell us Americans want him to be focusing on. And I think The problem for Republicans is, you know, the Democrats said, we want to make this a referendum on Donald Trump. And Donald Trump says, I accept your terms. You had Mike Johnson, the Speaker of the House, basically go out and say a vote in the midterms is a vote for or against Donald Trump. And again, I just think that at the end of the day, that's going to cost them more than benefit them, because the margins.
15: I can hear, though, with the social media as well as with the convention, this argument that we heard in Tamara's story, that's so crazy it just might work, as they say in the movies. It enrages liberals. It maybe does fire up Trump voters who are not otherwise fired up. And in a fragmented media environment, most people won't even pay attention.
3: Yeah, I mean, look, that's part of the theory. That's part of the theory on paper that I think works. It's basically, the way I imagine it is they brought Trump a bunch of different strategies for the midterms, because Trump is sitting on, you know, a

0: This is Morning Edition on 89.7 NPR News. Good morning, I'm Stu Osborne. 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
1: Westbound Chatterton Road slow approaching No Bixby off the earlier crash. Medics have cleared from the scene. 71 still heavy coming down off of Morse Road and 161. 270 east with a crash off to the left just before Sawmill Road. And we're a bit backed up 270 westbound coming across Westerville. I'm Johnny Hill from the Total Traffic Center.
0: Coming up on the program, aviation officials investigating Sunday's crash at the Miami International Airport say the victims were in their vehicles when they were hit by that large Amazon cargo plane. We'll have that update coming up in about 20 minutes here on 89.7 NPR News. 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Mostly sunny today, high of 86 degrees. Partly cloudy tonight, a low of 70. Right now, 66 degrees in Columbus. 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
2: Columbus suspends its use of Flock license plate readers while investigating an officer's potential misuse of the cameras. And will we get to see the candidates for Ohio governor debate? The short answer, no. And then, after the death of a 20-year-old Haitian immigrant in Springfield, many are once again questioning ICE tactics. All this and more on a special Tuesday edition of the Reporter Roundtable, today on All Sides with Amy Jurevich, from 10 to noon on 89.7 NPR News.
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4: 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I'm Steve Inskeep.
5: And I'm Leila Faldin. Not many people are getting in and out of Yemen these days. Carl Scow did, though. He leads the UN's World Food Program, and we reached him just hours after he left.
6: I spoke to women who were not eating more than once, or maybe not even once a day, because they're not just getting the assistance they need. You know, we used to provide them food and cash. The food is now gone, and the cash is only every other month.
5: Yemen is already in the middle of a civil war that's currently escalating between the Iran-backed Houthis, who control two-thirds of the country, and the internationally recognized government. Now, parts of the country are in famine.
6: I also spoke to young men who were eager to try to join the conflict because they also didn't have any opportunities and they weren't able to put food on the table for their families.
5: And since the U.S. and Israel started a war with Iran, the Houthis are getting involved in that regional conflict too. They're threatening to shut down access to a strait in the Red Sea by attacking ships. And overnight, they struck Saudi oil facilities and other civilian infrastructure, injuring dozens. Scow says the consequences could be broad.
6: We're extremely concerned that this escalates further. Maritime trade, which are important for global food security as well, it has already disrupted the economy inside Yemen with some 18 million people who are acutely food insecure. And this crisis is now pushing them further onto the brink. We have had severe cuts in our programs because of the cuts in funding over the past

0: E-bikes are getting faster. Some go 35 miles an hour, even 50. There's one out there called the Revolution W that can go 80. And yet these vehicles are somehow still classified as regular bikes.
1: It's the loophole that I'm pissed off about because it's the source of the confusion. The wholesale use of a loophole to make these as widespread as normal bicycles.
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4: Democratic candidate for governor Amy Acton was rushed by an armed man at a weekend campaign event. No one was seriously hurt, and Acton went on to campaign the next day. We'll have more updates. Columbus Mayor Andrew Ginther announced late last week that the city is suspending the use of Flock automatic license plate readers while investigating an officer's potential misuse of the cameras. The city also began covering the cameras late Friday afternoon. A USA Today investigation found that one officer searched for a single vehicle's location more than 200 times using the city's cameras. And then, will we see the candidates for Ohio governor debate? The short answer, no. We'll discuss why on a special Tuesday edition of the Reporter Roundtable after the news on All Sides with Amy Jurevich on 89.7 NPR News.
5: Live from NPR News in Washington, I'm Corva Coleman. Stocks opened lower this morning as the U.S. trade war with Canada ratchets up. NPR's Scott Horsley reports the Dow Jones Industrial Average tumbled more than 500 points in early trading.
6: As promised, Canada imposed tariffs this morning on some $20 billion worth of U.S. goods, including appliances, motorcycles, and dairy products. The import levies are in retaliation for tariffs that President Trump imposed on Canadian products 2 weeks ago. For decades, the U.S. and Canada shared a free trade agreement, which was renewed during Trump's first term as president. Canadian Prime Minister Mark Carney complains the U.S. signature is often written in pencil. Crude oil prices jumped over the holiday weekend after Houthi rebels attacked facilities in Saudi Arabia. AAA says retail gasoline prices rose to $4.15 a gallon, while diesel fuel is hovering near an all-time high of $5.90 a gallon. Scott Horsley, NPR News, Washington.
5: The Israeli Prime Minister's office has termed a newspaper report that he was warned ahead of time, but did nothing about Hamas's planned October 7th attack on southern Israel, quote, an absolute lie. Israeli opposition leaders have also reacted to the report, which NPR has not independently confirmed, by labeling the prime minister, quote, unfit to serve. NPR's Carrie Kahn reports.
7: According to Haaretz, the UAE leader warned Israel's prime minister, Benjamin Netanyahu, of an imminent attack 10 days before October 7th. Citing multiple foreign sources, Haaretz says Netanyahu's response was muted. The prime minister's office dismissed the claims as a lie. Thousands of Hamas-led militants broke through multiple border barriers on October 7, 2023, killing more than 1,200 and taking more than 250 hostages. Israel responded with a destructive three-year-long military offensive in Gaza, killing more than 73,000 Palestinians, according to local health officials. Netanyahu's opponents have long criticized what they say were his security and political failings to thwart the Hamas attack. Carrie Kahn, NPR News, Tel Aviv.
5: The governments of Britain, Canada, and France say they are banning imports of goods made in Israeli settlements in the occupied West Bank. The British Foreign Secretary told British lawmakers today the UK government agrees there is ethnic cleansing in the occupied West Bank. He also says the UK move is to stop settlement expansion there. France wants all European countries to stop trading with the settlements. A handful of countries in Europe have taken similar steps. Israel warns that it will respond to this action, but has not specified how. One Israeli minister wants the British ambassador to Israel expelled. You're listening to NPR News from Washington. Today is New Hampshire's primary election. New Hampshire Democratic Senator Jean Shaheen is retiring. Former New Hampshire Senator John Sununu and former Massachusetts Senator Scott Brown are among eight GOP candidates running for her seat. Five Democratic candidates are running too, including New Hampshire Congressman Chris Pappas. Strong winds and heavy rains have been lashing the Hawaiian Islands overnight as Hurricane Lowell moves to their west. From Hawaii Public Radio, Emma Kyrus reports, Lowell remains a Category 2 storm with top sustained winds of 105 miles per hour.
8: Kauai and Niihau, the two most westward islands, are under a hurricane and high surf warning and could see damaging winds and torrential rain. Schools and local government offices have been closed. The state is still recovering from Hurricane Lala, which brought high winds and catastrophic flooding to the Big Island of Hawaii, killing at least two people. Residents of Kauai felt minimal impacts from Lala, but many residents remember Hurricane Iniki, a Category 4 storm that caused widespread destruction across the island 34 years ago. For NPR News, I'm Emma Kyrus.
5: Government ministers in Singapore are getting a raise for the first time in 15 years. However, they're already among the world's most well-compensated government officials. Singaporean Prime Minister Lawrence Wong earns more than $1.5 million a year. He will get a pay increase of more than another $1 million. Wong says he will donate that increase to charity. I'm Corva Coleman, NPR News.
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4: Welcome to a special Tuesday edition of the All Sides Reporter Roundtable, an hour where we catch up on the political news of last week and preview the week ahead. I'm your host, Amy Jurevich. Democratic candidate for governor Amy Acton was rushed by an armed man at a weekend campaign event. No one was seriously hurt. Acton was not injured, but a few people were knocked down during the incident. Acton, who is a doctor, provided medical aid at the scene, and she also went on to campaign the next day. We will have more updates on this event when our Statehouse reporters join us in a few minutes. But first, we're going to cover some updates regarding the Flock license plate reading cameras in the city of Columbus. Columbus Mayor Andrew Ginther announced late last week that the city is suspending its use of Flock automatic license plate reader cameras while investigating an officer's potential misuse of the cameras. The city also began covering the cameras late Friday afternoon. A USA Today investigation found that one officer searched for a single vehicle's location more than 200 times using the city's cameras. So joining us now with an update on the city's Flock cameras is WOSU News reporter George Shilcock. Welcome back, George.
10: Hey, Amy. Thanks for having me.
4: So let's start with why the mayor is suspending the use of the cameras. I mean, people have been talking about this, calling for this action for months now. So why now?
10: So it really traces back to the fact that they were alerted of this misconduct by this database that USA Today published, where you can literally look up your license plate and see if you've been tracked before. But it also, you're able to look at it and see by police department, individual officers, and how many times they searched for maybe a single license plate, maybe multiple uses of it, and what it pointed out was they flagged a specific officer. His name is Officer Melvin Tellis, saying that he searched, like you said, over 270 times for the location of a single license plate. And reporters start asking about this at the dispatch, and eventually the city decided, yes, we're going to investigate this. We're placing Tellis on leave, and we're also going to suspend use of the Flock cameras for now.
4: Now, the public has been calling for the suspension of the Flock cameras for months now. There's been a lot of debate about it. I mean, an hours-long city council meeting on it. Why did this one incident make the mayor make that move?
10: It may have been, we don't know for sure, but it may have been because they didn't find any misuse before. If you've been listening in on this, the mayor, the police chief, a lot of the police community have been huge defenders of Flock cameras. Mm-hmm. And you know, this isn't happening in a vacuum. A lot of other cities use Flock cameras, and there's been misuse spotted at other police departments, but not here in Columbus until now. It wasn't spotted until now.
4: Now, I called them Flock
11: automatic license plate reading cameras, because I'm trying to explain, rather than just use the word flock, explain what they are. But I mean, they record, so in theory, they're supposed to record just cars. Is that right? But do they record more than the car?
10: I mean, it's a camera. Yeah. So how it's been explained to me by the Columbus Division of Police and by our other reporter, Katie Genius, who follows us super closely, is that these cameras, they take photos of every single car that passes. And of course, it's not just a car that's being taken. There's not just a car in the photo. There's a lot more else in the photo. But what it does is it captures the license plate, but it also captures the characteristics of a car. So that when a police officer wants to like search for a suspect or something, they can search by license plate. They can search by saying like, hey, I want to find a red Toyota truck that drove in this area around this time. And the software within the Flock cameras database is able to then help them find that and narrow down that search.
11: And it's video and photos. Is that right? Or...
10: That's a great question. I believe it's just photos from how it's been explained to me.
11: Okay. So, and then, but when it takes the photo, I mean, more than just the car is in the picture, right? It's because you'll see people around and that kind of thing, right?
10: Correct. Yes. And there's even been some, there's been some upgrades to the technology as well. I believe they're rolling out a feature that can even track Bluetooth signals from within the cars that they're spotting.
11: So the police like these cameras, as you said. They've helped solve crimes. Do the police want to get them back up and running? Do they want to investigate this one officer and then say, you know, everything's fine?
10: So the mayor announced the suspension at a press conference late last week. And from what he said, you know, they're still defending and pretty ardent supporters of this technology, the police chief especially. It sounds like they want to investigate this, put in safeguards, and then maybe even reactivate it. That is, if they're allowed to do so, because we have a city council that's increasingly sounding like they don't want to use Flock anymore.
11: Yeah. So prior to this Friday announcement that the cameras were being, well, I think it was a Thursday announcement that the cameras were being suspended, but Columbus City Council had been working on some legislation to regulate the cameras. The mayor's office had announced some changes. Is that all kind of on hold because the cameras are not on right now? Or
10: I wouldn't say so. I think we have this pending decision coming up at the end of this year where the contract to work with Flock, because it's a private company that they're contracting with, that's up for renewal. And I think you can see the mood of city council is changing toward getting rid of Flock. And that may be what they're moving toward, is eventually just not renewing the contract, or they can even be ending it sooner. We don't really know yet.
11: Yeah. And there are other companies that do this. So do you think that there would just, or now we have a sour taste in our mouth for all of these kind of things?
10: It kind of depends. Flock is the one we keep seeing in the news because for numerous reasons. I think it's the most widespread. They really sought out this government grant program to work with a lot of different police departments around the country. But you're right, this isn't the only company. For example, there's one called Axon. I know Axon really well from public records requests where we get a body camera from police. They have body cameras. That's what they're most well known for. I believe they do dash cameras as well, but then they also do automatic license plate readers. So it could be like some police departments have been switching to that, citing the concerns around Flock, citing comments that the CEO made about people being against Flock being domestic terrorists. There's been a lot of controversy around this company, and some are just shutting down this altogether, or they're switching companies and just getting different cameras.
11: Yeah. This is All Sides on 89.7 NPR News, and we are talking about the city of Columbus suspending the use of Flock license plate reading cameras, at least for now. And we're talking with WOSU News reporter George Shilcock. So late in the day on Friday, you found that the city was also covering up the cameras, and you basically raced out of the newsroom because you were like, I got to see this. Why do they have to cover them?
10: So it's almost symbolic in a sense, because, you know, if they ask the company to stop using them, if they're not using them anymore, that's one thing. But these are, of course, cameras owned by a private company. So I feel like covering them up is like an extra step, being like, hey, this is so they're not being used by anybody, just in case.
11: So they can't guarantee Flock will turn them off if they ask them to or something?
10: That's unknown. I don't know the inner workings of this private company, but that may be a worry of them, because when you look back at when they were auditing the data, they found that other police departments were using their data. Immigration Customs Enforcement was using their data. So this is kind of maybe just an extra step. Other cities like Dayton also did this. They bagged up their cameras. The one that I first found, I went kind of straight down the road. And the first one I spotted was at the corner of Fifth Avenue and North High Street in the Short North. Both cameras looking both south and north were both bagged up. I drove home and saw one on the south side at Whittier and Parsons Avenue too. So I feel like they're just kind of taking that extra step just to be careful.
11: Okay, so they put like little black bags on top of the cameras.
10: Yeah, it's like almost trash bag kind of.
11: Yeah, well, because the cameras are small. What's bigger is the what is it called? The solar panel that runs the camera. So like, because I looked at your photo and it was, it's small. They just need a little bag to cover it, right?
10: Yeah, like I could probably hold it in my hand. Like it's a chunky camera, but I could probably hold it in one hand.
11: Yeah, but the solar panels are the big part. Like you notice, you wouldn't notice the camera, you notice the solar panel first, right?
10: Exactly, yes.
11: Okay, so the internal audit that was conducted by Columbus Police earlier this year didn't flag any potential misuse. So how did USA Today figure it out, but the city's own audit didn't?
10: So I asked this question. I was just like, hey, why did a newspaper find this out? But you guys didn't when you guys did this whole audit earlier this year. And what I was told was that when they first did this audit, they put out a mass amount of information of these like 15,000 searches that were done by Columbus Police, by their partner agencies. And they sort of analyzed that, primarily looking for two things. They really wanted to spot if Immigration and Customs Enforcement or other agencies were using it to track immigrants. They were also looking if anyone was tracking like reproductive care, like tracking people who got an abortion. Mm. And that was how they explained it to me, was like, hey, we weren't looking for this at first. And this internal tool that Flock developed to audit, the other thing they told me was this only started this year and the data only went back so far. This officer who searched the location of a single vehicle 200 times, that happened primarily in 2024, but over the course of about a year.
11: Okay. Yeah. Didn't it, I read somewhere that it was like, as soon as the city's cameras were up and running, this officer began searching, right?
10: Yes.
11: Okay.
10: And I want to be clear, they did determine that this had nothing to do with an investigation of any sort, but they're still trying to figure out this officer's motive. Like, who is he tracking, right? We don't really know who this person was that he was looking up so many times.
11: Right. Okay. And so you're saying basically the city's audit did 2025, but then they didn't catch him because he did most of this in 2024.
10: That's at least how they kind of explained it to me.
11: Okay.
10: Yeah.
11: Okay. So you mentioned that the city's contract with Flock expires in December, but do you think we're going to make it till December here? I mean, it's early September.
10: That's a great question. Yeah. Before recently, we really had two city council members speaking up and saying, like, we need to end the contract with Flock. Mm-hmm. I don't support this. That was Lourdes Barroso de Padilla and Melissa Green. More recently, we've had a lot more others, like City Council President Shannon Harden, step up expressing their concerns and saying maybe we shouldn't work with this company anymore.
11: Okay.
10: So it could happen sooner, but they could just wait it out till the end of the year.
11: Yeah. But the police, I mean, what are they saying about that the cameras are being suspended, you know, based on this one police officer who's a bad actor, but then all the other outcry? I mean, they want to use the cameras. They say that they help solve crimes, right?
10: Yeah, so Police Chief Elaine Bryant, before she gave us the full details of this officer, she went on a tangent being like, hey, we're all about building trust in the community. The trust was obviously broken here, but she framed it as, we want to build back up trust. And we saw kind of the first step toward, I guess, their strategy on Friday, late Friday. They released a list of new safeguards that the mayor was calling for, primarily to sort of restrict the use of Flock and provide more oversight over it. Some of those were like kind of stuff that really shouldn't have been allowed anyway, like not allowing this for personal use, like this officer, but now not allowing immigration searches, not allowing reproductive care searches, having a 7-day limit for retention of the data. Like, unless this is being used in a investigation, they need to wipe all the data now. Because before that, it's being stored. Like, all this data is being retained for a pretty long time.
11: Mm-hmm. And it just seemed like we did another show on Flock and we talked with another reporter from The Washington Post. And it just seems logical that maybe to do a search, it has to be associated with an active case or a warrant. And that wasn't the case, right?
10: That was not the case.
11: Okay.
10: No.
11: And
10: clearly,
11: so that's one of the changes. Yeah. And that's one of the changes that they're talking about, is like, to be able to do a search, you need to have a warrant or something like that.
10: Mm-hmm.
11: Is that
10: correct?
11: Yeah. Is that correct? Mm-hmm. All right. Well, I guess we are going to see what happens. Is that where we're at?
10: Yep, it's kind of a wait and see thing.
11: Yeah. Well, we've been talking about recent updates to the City of Columbus and their suspension of the use of Flock license plate reading cameras in the city, and they've suspended it, at least for now. We have been talking with WOSU News reporter George Hillcock. Thanks for joining us, George.
10: Thanks, Amy.
11: And coming up, we're going to talk about the governor's race, from a weekend incident at the acting campaign event to a challenge to two debates. That's when the reporter roundtable from All Sides continues on 89.7 NPR News.

0: every city has its stories. 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
2: The state's largest school district aims to keep people at the core of every AI-related decision. 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
4: When 8 members of the Roden family were killed in Pike County in 2016, it intrigued a documentary filmmaker. She traveled to the area and found much more than murders that shook a town. In her documentary, This is Pike County, she explores a drug epidemic, a radioactive waste site, the upcoming construction of the nation's largest data center, and a passionate community that loves their hometown. That's tomorrow on All Sides with Amy Jurevich from 10 to noon on 89.7 NPR News. You're listening to a special Tuesday edition of the All Sides Weekly Reporter Roundtable, an hour where we talk all things Ohio politics. I'm your host, Amy Jurevich. Joining me on the roundtable this week, we have Marty Schladen, reporter for the Ohio Capital Journal. Welcome back, Marty.
5: Good morning, Amy.
4: Andrew Tobias, state government and politics reporter at Signal Ohio. Welcome back, Andrew.
6: I would normally say happy Monday, but happy Tuesday, I
4: happy
6: guess.
4: Happy Tuesday. Right? Thanks for joining us on a Tuesday. I know it feels weird. And Laura Hancock, politics and policy reporter at Cleveland.com. Thanks for being here, Laura.
7: Thank you.
4: All right. So an armed assailant charged toward Democratic candidate for governor Amy Acton on Sunday during a campaign stop at the Canfield Fair. He knocked down and injured several people before he was stopped by troopers. This is according to the Ohio State Highway Patrol. The sheriff's office in that county said that he had weapons with him, but they were not brandished and they were never removed from their holsters. So, Andrew, what has reaction been like following this Sunday incident? I mean, this person basically charging the candidate for governor. What do you make of that?
6: Yeah, I know immediately on Sunday I heard from people who were concerned, just kind of like the basic facts of the case of an armed person, you know, rushing a political candidate, people being hurt and stuff like that. I think definitely we are, just everybody who is involved with politics or involved with covering politics has heightened concerns about those kinds of things, given some of the incidents that we've seen, the rising political violence in America that has happened over the last, you know, it's been a drumbeat last 5 years or so. Mm-hmm. But yeah, the reaction was, you know, across the political spectrum, people saying they were happy that Acton was unharmed, that they, you know, denounced the idea of there being political violence, saying this is unacceptable. And it's kind of, as you know, we'll see how the investigation unfolds, but I've also been at events where people kind of like rush the stage and want to make a point. In this case, just happened to be somebody who was armed. And so you just never want to make light of how something might get out of control with something like that. But we've also just kind of, you know, I know I've seen stuff like that. So it's, we still don't know a lot about the details here. I'm, you know, I understand that the person who was arrested is supposed to be in court today. So perhaps we'll learn more. But back to your question, though, there's definitely concern about this. You know, people were you know, pleased that it wasn't worse.
4: Yeah. And Marty, there's been a step up in security. I'm not sure that every political candidate always got security, but I know that Amy Acton and Vivek Ramaswamy have security. I also, if I'm not mistaken, I think their family members might have security. So is that just the day and age we live in?
5: I think it is. I think there's, like Andrew said, there's been an uptick in these things, but we've certainly had these experiences before. You know, in the 60s and the 70s, we had a number of assassinations. George Wallace got shot in 1972. And it's all goes against what we have politics for, which is to resolve disputes, pick leaders peacefully. So it's like upends the whole system. And it's really a shame that these, you know, very high profile candidates have to have security.

0: And it begs the question too about, other people, state lawmakers, people like that, should they have security as well? And how do we even do that?
1: Yeah. Laura, that Governor DeWine released a statement saying that violence or the threat of violence at political or public events is always unacceptable. Did we hear anything from the Republican candidate Vivek Ramaswamy's campaign?
2: He sent out a message very, very fast after it happened. Didn't name Acton, but just said that candidates should be free to, express their opinions and express their speech without being worried about being safe.
1: Hmm. Okay, but he didn't mention Acton by name. That's interesting. Okay.
2: Yeah.
1: It's still a bitter campaign fight after all, yeah, I guess.
3: Just to be fair to him, I happened to see this when I was preparing for this, but yeah. Reporters asked him about this at an unrelated event. He said that he's glad that he wasn't hurt. And Ramaswamy's been pretty outspoken about this. He is somebody who has himself received a lot of threats, mm-hmm. including at his home and having like white powder mailed to him and stuff like that. So, Ramaswamy said that this is something that has been a major theme of his campaign to kind of denounce political violence. He was friends with Charlie Kirk, who of course was assassinated. And so, Ramaswamy has some personal experience with this, and that's what he said.
2: And Acton has too, though, because I mean, she had people when she was health department director at her house, right outside her yard, with anti-Semitic like signs they were holding. Yeah. And yeah, there was just a lot of that kind of stuff referring to her during the pandemic.
1: So if the event made Acton nervous at all, it did not seem that way. She was back at another campaign stop the next day. She spent Labor Day morning campaigning at a parade on Cleveland's east side. And she also provided medical care to two women who collapsed during the parade. So it seems like, Marty, Amy Acton has been a busy doctor and a busy political candidate recently.
0: Yeah, she has. She's out on the hustings and, and that's impressive that she stopped to help people. She's not a candidate and not a doctor. It sounds like she's in that instance was a doctor first.
1: Yeah, at the actual incident, Andrew, she helped the two people who were knocked over by the man who charged the stage. She stayed and helped them, right? Is that what I read?
3: That is what local media reported. Yeah.
1: Yeah. And so then at the parade, I think people collapsed maybe because it was hot, and she's just doctoring left and right here.
3: Yeah, and my one of my colleagues was there at the parade, and he kind of juxtaposed her appearance with this same event last year. The Labor Day parade in Cleveland is a big deal in local politics. And last year, it was basically her and an aide kind of marching down the street. This time, she was surrounded by people. There were, people lining the streets wanting to talk to her, take pictures with her and stuff like that. So she was received pretty enthusiastically at this event. Mm.
1: You're listening to a special Tuesday edition of the Weekly Reporter Roundtable on 89.7 NPR News. We are talking with Andrew Tobias of Signal Ohio, Laura Hancock from Cleveland.com, and Marty Schladen from the Ohio Capital Journal. I want to pivot to one more governor campaign issue that came up last week. Debates. Vivek Ramaswamy challenged Amy Acton to two debates, and Acton says she won't debate someone who is spreading lies about her and her family. Marty, were you surprised that Ramaswamy issued this debate challenge? Because prior to last Thursday, I thought debates were, I just assumed debates were off the table for both candidates. So, yeah.
0: I just speculating, but I'm wondering whether Ramaswamy has some internal polling or something that shows that he needs to make up some ground, and he could try to do that in a debate. I was also, as a person who can stand for democracy, I was disappointed to see that Acton is not going to debate. That's part of how voters make their decisions, and it's this process that plays out in the public. And so I think that may turn out to be a problem for her.
1: Laura, what do you think? I mean, is that going to be a problem? Are you allowed to say no to a debate?
2: I just wanted to say the fact that it was CNN that was proposing the debate, I think, is probably what piqued Ramaswamy, because it was an opportunity to sort of
1: be national. Yeah.
2: Right. And it also just underscores how important this race is, that you've got national interest. I was surprised that Acton, said no. I think Ramaswamy's a lawyer, right? So he's like more confrontational, and maybe she just felt like she couldn't get a word in edgewise.
1: I think he was on the debate team in college is what I've read. Is that right, Andrew? Right?
3: Yeah, he's definitely the debate club type.
1: Yeah.
2: And like he could, but it would be an opportunity to ask him, well, why did you move your business to Texas?
1: Mm-hmm.
2: Why is Ohio not good enough to drive through? Why do you have to fly everywhere? It would have been a chance. Also, it could have just been a chance for her to just ignore whatever games he would do on stage to try to get under her skin and just try to be again that calm presence that kind of guided Ohio through the beginning of the pandemic, and just to display that she could do that again. So I'm really surprised. I know some of it was like they say that Ramaswamy was shaming her for the sexual abuse that she says that she suffered when, well, she did suffer when she was a kid. So
1: Andrew, what do you like? Acton, basically the statement from her campaign says she won't debate someone who's spreading lies about her and her family. So basically saying that all the ads, maybe not even that Ramaswamy's campaign is doing, but that the PACs are doing, that Acton says have lies in them, he's approving, you know, with the "I approve this message" at the end.
3: Yeah, so through the course of the campaign, there's been reporting about police being called to Acton's home a couple of times, and it's been in these ads, but some of these police reports have been posted and reported by, you know, internet figures, I guess. And so, like, there's been personal information that's appeared in these police reports. And so it's just kind of, you know, they involve Acton's, at the time, underage children. So it just underscores, like, the personal nature of how this campaign has played out. I've gathered that Acton just didn't really want to do this. And, you know, Marty said earlier about maybe, you know, this is a thing that when campaigns are losing, they push for debates. I mean, I think that Ramaswamy, you know, one of his campaign planks is to try to promote civic discussion. I think it honestly is part of his, you know, values system to try to do something like this. But I have talked to Democrats too who see the polls being really flat and speculate that Ramaswamy kind of like basically like, why is he making such a big deal out of this? And they're saying maybe he thinks he needs a way to shake up the race. But ultimately, it's been a trend where you have candidates not want to do this. Ultimately, with voters, they're watched by relatively few people. And so I think it's just something that if a politician wants to make the calculation that this isn't worth my trouble, I don't have to do it. And there's really not much of a penalty they pay for it other than, you know, kind of like getting, you know, like batted on the wrist by people like us
1: talking about it. Yeah. Well, so. did DeWine debate 4 years ago when he was running for governor?
3: He did not. And Democrats made a big deal out of that at that time.
1: See, I didn't even remember.
3: They were counting the days since it had been since he denied, you know, he declined a debate. I mean, it's just it's a thing. And it's, you know, you get called out but for looking like a hypocrite by taking the opposite position 4 years later. But that's, you know, that's the game that they play.
1: Well, and Marty, DeWine did just fine without a debate.
0: He did just fine. I'm certain that his calculation was, I'm so far ahead, I don't need to do this. There's nothing but downsides for me in doing it. And so he just took a pass. DeWine's been a political cat for a long time.
1: Does anyone think Acton will change your mind?
3: I don't. Well, I mean, why would she?
1: Okay. So do you think that we will see a debate in the other big race, the U.S. Senate race? Thoughts on that?
3: So I asked Sherrod Brown about this, and he gave kind of a noncommittal response. He said, I assume that we will. He said, I've debated in most of my campaigns. And I'm like, well, Senator Brown, 2 years ago, the most there is that you didn't debate in your most recent campaign. So
1: that's what I was just going to ask. So he and Bernie Moreno did not debate.
3: Yeah, and that was, you know, Sherrod and his people blame Marino. Marino's people blame. I kind of feel like there was kind of, you know,
1: they couldn't agree on terms. Is that what I have a vague memory
3: more
1: of
3: or less. I think if you want to make something like that happen, you make it happen. So, but in this case, you know, it's the election's getting really close. We're after Labor Day here, and there still hasn't been anything scheduled. Whereas we've seen, you know, these things are starting to get put together in other states. So it's hard to say. But you know, it's not looking great at this moment.
1: Well, Marty, what is the strategy, not just governor's race, but Senate race, just in general, to debate or not to debate? Because you were basically saying that maybe Ramaswamy is feeling a little bit behind, so a debate would help him. So what's the debate or not debate?
0: Well, I think it probably as much as anything else depends on the candidate. You know, you've got somebody who's really good on their feet, really good debater, don't have to worry about some major gaffe, then it makes the risk, the possibility for a downside is a lot smaller. So I think you got to start there. But then, yeah, I think it has to do with if you think you're so comfortably ahead, strategically, maybe you don't want to debate just because it could be a bad soundbite or something like that. But I'm just going to say it again. I mean, I think voters lose. I think there should be more public access to these people, not less.
1: And Laura, do you feel like what happened with Joe Biden in his debate has like spoiled debates for people now? They like feel, well, I don't know, like for not for us people, well, maybe us because we care, but like The candidates now, whenever someone asks them to debate, they all think like, oh, it can go horribly wrong.
2: I also think about John Fetterman, the senator, when he did a debate, and oh man, it showed how he had had a stroke, and it just kind of showed like how he hadn't fully recovered. So yeah, but I don't know. I feel like Biden was sort of an anomaly. I just feel like you've seen this trend in the last, I don't know, decade and a half of moving away from debates, which I'm on your side, Marty. I think that having moderators who, like, you know, usually they're like journalists who have super researched the issues and are like asking questions, I just think that's, you know, trying to get these people on the record is just so important.
1: Yeah. I mean, Andrew, what do you think? What's your thoughts on the to debate or not to debate debate?
3: You know, I would never argue as somebody who's in the information business that voters should have less information about the candidates. Just from like a tactical standpoint, though, I mean, Ramaswamy is somebody who his performance when he's running for president in the debates helped him kind of break out. He emerged from that race being the figure that he is, who's now the Republican governor nominee in one of the biggest states in America. So it's not like it's all downside. There's upside where, you know, just looking at it from the candidate's perspective, that you can say stuff, you know, you can put it on social media. It's a way for voters to engage with your race, become interested in you as a candidate. You know, we get to see these people on their toes responding to things in real time, not just giving, you know, teleprompter speech or what have you. But there's, you know, like we're talking too, that there's downside risks. And the President Joe Biden in 2024 is going to be in the history books as the worst debate performance in American political history. I mean, at least so far. So there's definitely... There's more to lose than there is to gain from a purely tactical standpoint. But at the same time, like, these people have to be thinking about, they're running for an office. They're trying to, it's a job interview, you know, with the public. And so I think engaging with things like this, I think, shows respect for that fact.
1: You're listening to a special Tuesday edition of the Weekly Reporter Roundtable on 89.7 NPR News. There's one more topic I want to pivot to before we take a break. And after the death of a 20-year-old Springfield resident and Haitian migrant, many are once again questioning ICE tactics. Pierre Damas Bell died by apparent suicide after walking into traffic on Interstate 70. His family said this happened after he was bullied by classmates at Wright State University for wearing an ankle monitor. There's been a lot of reaction to this. Marty, what have you heard from like an official response? What have elected officials in Ohio been saying about this?
0: Well, Governor Mike DeWine, who's been a big defender of the Haitian population in Springfield, very often against members of his own party, has come out and deplored this. I don't know that he's spoken about the proximate cause, which I didn't really process until I heard about this story, you know, but you get fitted with an ankle monitor. Well, people who are charged with crimes get fitted with ankle monitors. And that's not what somebody who holds TPS is, you know, came legally. Sounds like bullying was also an issue in this instance. But I mean, it's just terrible.
1: So I read a story in the Springfield News Sun about ICE's statements regarding this, and it said, quote, any attempt to blame ICE for the death of Pierre Damas Bell are false. And an ICE spokesperson went on to say that no one is required to stay in the United States illegally and wear a GPS monitor. Illegal aliens have a lawful, voluntary option. They can self-deport. So the newspaper goes on to say that there are conflicting reports about Bell's exact immigration status when the ankle monitor was placed on him in late July. So, I mean, this is just another example of people questioning ICE tactics about the ankle monitor, and then that was the response. Yeah.
2: So during Trump 1.0, his first presidency, he started using these ankle monitors. Biden was trying to decrease the use of them in favor of an app where you check in and they can see where you are. But Biden didn't totally get rid of all ankle monitors. When Trump in early 2025, there were around 17,000 immigrants with ICE ankle monitors. By this summer, it increased to 54,000. Now, there are people at the ICE detention center in Westerville who say that these ankle monitors are only going to Haitians, that like other immigrants are not getting them, such as people, you know, like from Brazil and other countries, that this first, you know, this group of people, these Haitians, have just been kind of demonized by the Republican Party. So So yeah, that you're seeing this, and also just kind of to note the contract, the ankle monitoring program is being held by the Geo Group, which is like a private prison. It used to be called Core Civic. So there are for-profit companies profiting off of this.
0: And Geo Group also is operating a private prison that holds a lot of immigration detainees in northeastern Ohio. They're making tens, if not hundreds of millions of dollars off of all this.
1: Yeah. Andrew, I'm not sure if you've done any reporting on this story, but is there anything Ohio lawmakers can do to change ICE tactics, to do anything about whether the ankle monitors are given out or not?
3: I mean, this is basically a federal issue, so that's not to say it's not possible for the state to do something if they really wanted to, but yeah, I've not heard anything about there being, you know, policy changes that are being proposed in response to this. If political candidates like Amy Acton, so like, don't want to go on a tangent about all of what she said about this, but she was asked about, you know, would you encourage local law enforcement to cooperate with federal, you know, immigration officials? And that's the kind of question really is on the local level, like, do you, you know, in your local communities, police have the option of assisting with this stuff if they have, you know, get requests from ICE and stuff like that. But yeah, ultimately, it comes to these actual monitors and stuff. It is a federal issue.
1: Mm. Yeah. So, but hasn't she said as governor, she would follow federal? I mean, has she said both things? Yeah, you're smiling. Yeah. I don't know. I feel like she said both things.
3: So that it's kind of a different direction, but I would say she said something kind of in the middle of, we expect that federal law enforcement will behave professionally, but we also, you know, will cooperate with federal immigration, you know, officials and other stuff. And so, yeah, I think she did run into some issues because she said something that was kind of ambiguous and there was, you know, people ran with it.
1: And Marty, I mean, this case is an extreme case with what happened to Pierre. And the story that I read in the Springfield News Sun interviewed a member of his family who said that he had gone to the ICE office in Cincinnati and the one in Westerville asking for the ankle monitor to be removed because he's a soccer player and he can't play soccer with this ankle monitor on. I don't even know how to, like, it's just... It's sad, and I don't even know what question I'm asking.
0: Well,
1: yeah.
0: But here's a point about that. You know, here he is. He went to get the thing put on. He went a couple of times to try to get it taken off. The guy was showing up when

0: I'm Peter O'Dowd. As Captain Kirk, William Shatner fought intergalactic villains, but his most dangerous battle was off-screen. He and daughter Melanie had stage 4 cancer at the same time.
1: That prognostication of you could die either sends you into a catatonic fit, or you learn to appreciate the moments that you're alive.
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4: You're listening to a special Tuesday edition of the All Sides Weekly Reporter Roundtable. I'm your host, Amy Jurevich. Still with us, we have Andrew Tobias, state government and politics reporter at Signal Ohio, Laura Hancock, politics and policy reporter at Cleveland.com, and Marty Schladen, reporter for the Ohio Capital Journal. Absentee ballots are not in the mail, but the application to apply for one has arrived in mailboxes. And Andrew, you wrote that Ohio's forms are hitting mailboxes amid President Trump's push to change mail-in voting. So I guess I have to ask you, like, where things stand with absentee ballots in Ohio versus what the president is saying.
6: So when I talked with election officials and voter rights advocates about this issue, they basically say the short version, and we can expand on it if you want, is that the stuff that President Trump is trying to do with the Postal Service is currently in the courts. The U.S. Supreme Court issued a ruling on this that gave the Trump administration permission to continue preparing to implement these policies, but they have not yet been approved. So as things stand right now, mail voting in Ohio works the same as it always has. Ohio, for about 14 years now, has sent absentee ballot applications to every registered voter in the state. If you get one of these forms in the mail, if you fill them out, if you return them to your local board of election, you will receive an absentee ballot in October.
4: Okay. And so so everyone who is a registered voter is getting them in their mailboxes basically last week or this week is the way this works. And if you request the absentee ballot, and it when would it get mailed to you? Like, what's the date that they go out?
6: I think it's October 6th, but basically the day that early in-person voting begins, which Ohio has about a month of early in-person voting that is offered at something like 22 days when you exclude the weekends and stuff like that. That is when the ballots go out. And then, of course, there's going to be transit time in the mail. And then once you receive it, you can fill it out. You can either mail it back to your county board of election, or you can bring it yourself to the county and either bring it inside the office, or every county board of election also has a ballot drop box outside. But yeah, you could also, there in certain instances, you can have a close relative return it for you too. But you will not actually get one of these. If people might be sending this in, like wondering, when am I going to get my ballot back? And you're not going to get it until early voting begins next month.
4: Okay. Now, if everything that the Trump administration is trying to do to stop mail-in voting, whether or not they work with the U.S. Postal Service or do like what the courts say and all of that, is October 6th the deadline? Like, if ballots are starting to go out, what have you heard from your voting experts? Can the Trump administration do anything after that?
6: So this is just really into a like legal morass territory, because some of these rules that the Trump administration is, they're not just proposing them, they basically implemented them, although that's still being challenged in the courts. But they called for certain things to happen within 90 days before the

0: the election, and we're past that point. So,
1: yes,
0: and
1: definitely.
0: They're still doing it. And generally speaking, too, this is like nerdy, but in these kinds of court cases, there's a lot of precedents about courts giving a wide berth to not making election changes very close to the election. And so often you'll see courts defer making a decision on stuff like this because they don't want to confuse voters. But ultimately, yeah, like back to your original question about the deadline. I mean, there's a state law that says the absentee ballots go out the day that early voting begins. And as of now, we are operating under state law and assuming that nothing is changing, which I know is hard to say because of all these questions we have.
1: Well, if I request an absentee ballot, can I feel secure if I mail it in, say, on October, I don't know, 15th? Can I feel secure that my vote will count?
0: So the changes the federal government is making, if they are implemented, which is a big if, have more to do with agreeing to send the blank ballot out. There's a process that it describes checking it against a voter list the federal government's compiling and stuff like that. So, I mean, there's just like lots of like what if kind of questions that can be layered into this. When I talked with voting rights advocates, they said, if you have any concerns about all of this stuff, one option that you would have is just to vote early in person. You could go to your county elections board, go do it. It's very much like voting in person on election day. So that's an option that people have. But if you want to vote by mail, they recommend that people get their applications in early and that they return their ballots early too. So again, these are questions that we didn't really have before. And so It's fair that people have these concerns. And of course, as a reporter here, I can't say that the Supreme Court is definitely going to stop this from happening and there won't be any, you know, like extra election processes that are, you know, put into place in the middle of the election. There's just so many questions about this. But ultimately, like I said, if you ask voting advocates about this, they say, if you want to vote by mail, do it as quickly as possible. If you have questions about this, just consider voting in person instead.
1: Marty?
2: Just a couple of quick points. First of all, my understanding is, I'm not a lawyer, but the Constitution's pretty clear that states run elections. And what the feds are trying to say is, well, if you want to use the Postal Service, you know, you're going to have to do this. But there was a whistleblower in the Postal Service. There was a story about this last week. Apparently, inside USPS, they are nowhere near ready to implement this themselves. My understanding is it would cause a lot of chaos, and I would be a little surprised if the courts let this go forward, you know, and violate the principle that Andrew talked about, messing with an election, you know, this late in the game.
1: Laura, did you have something to add too?
3: Well, yeah. The president, he says that there's a lot of fraud by vote by mail. However, just a little reminder, he is registered to vote in Florida, and he voted by mail this time, and he voted by mail in 2020.
1: Wonder if what he'll do for the November election.
2: I'm pretty sure he'll just vote by mail again. Yeah. And Laura made a wonderful point. And just to add to that, too, all of these claims of voter fraud on any sort of significant scale are completely unsubstantiated.
1: Is there anything else you'd like to add about absentee voting? Do we just need to keep an eye on the Supreme Court right now?
0: Yeah, I mean, for sure. But I would just say generally that I remember in 2020, there were concerns during the pandemic about mail delays, including, you know, what role might the Trump administration play and how these are handled and stuff like that. And as these kinds of questions have stacked up, fewer and fewer people vote by mail, but over, you know, 1.5 million people voted by mail in November 2024. A lot of people rely on it, including college students, older voters, people in rural areas where, you know, driving to your polling place involves, you know, a 30-minute drive. So, like, It is a thing that people rely on. But I'll just say, as a reporter, I've seen over time that fewer people are doing it as these people like Donald Trump have been questioning the process.
1: You're listening to a special Tuesday edition of the Reporter Roundtable. And with us in the studio, we have Andrew Tobias from Signal, Ohio, Laura Hancock, politics and policy reporter at Cleveland.com, and Marty Schladen from the Ohio Capital Journal. Laura, you wrote about something that I had not heard a lot about. Recently, Ohio State University settled with the federal government over a professor's undisclosed affiliation with China. And they settled for not a small amount. It was $2.1 million. So can you tell us what the professor did and why Ohio State decided to settle?
3: The professor Shum. He was an earth sciences professor. He started receiving grants from NASA and National Science Foundation in 2014. He had always been very like honest on his CV, which is still listed online, and in his application, in his like disclosures to the university, that he had been an adjunct, had some research affiliates with Chinese like research and universities. However, he was also part of the 1,000 Talents Plan, and this is a program that the Chinese government does where they recruit a lot of mostly citizens all over the world to help provide intellectual property and national security information. And I think a lot of it is occurring in the United States. I'm sure like other Western countries, like, you know, Sweden or whatever, but a lot of it is America. I read the New York Times and I all the time am seeing these stories. And so he did not disclose that he was a member of the 1,000 Talents Plan. And then at some point, OSU in 2019, somehow, you know, they started questioning him, got a tip, who knows, but they questioned him and he admitted it. And then they didn't tell the federal government right away. This is where I think OSU got in trouble. They started an investigation and they didn't tell the federal government until 2023. Mm. And so they had to repay the federal money.
1: Okay. So, but the school said, I mean, in your story, it said the school did not officially admit any wrongdoing in the settlement. Is that right?
3: So, yeah. I mean, that's typical settlement language.
1: Yeah.
3: So
1: OSU says they suspended his privileges, halted his spending of grant money once once OSU investigated Shum's inappropriate foreign affiliations. And then the university spokesperson said he no longer works for Ohio State. So is this one of those instances where OSU settled just to make it go away?
3: I mean, probably, because, you know, it's the whole litigation thing. You know, like if you continue fighting, it gets more expensive.
1: Mm-hmm.
3: And maybe OSU felt that, because the federal government in the settlement, the federal government maintains that they do have enough information, like, to prove their case.
1: Okay.
3: And so maybe, who knows what OSU was thinking, but yeah, they settled it.
1: Okay. Well, we have a few minutes left. And Marty, you wrote a story about an interesting podcast. It's from a group called the Institute for Local Self-Reliance. And the podcast is called The Data Centers Are Coming. And since we can't go a week on the Reporter Roundtable without talking about data centers, I wanted to know, what did you learn from the podcast that you didn't already know?
2: A lot, actually. I often do this with technology, and it's foolish, but, you know, I don't want to clutter my head with it too much. But obviously, data centers have now charged into the center of all of our consciousness. And so I listened to Danny's podcast, and then I did a lot of, you know, research on top of that. And there are so many aspects to this, and most of them are disturbing. You know, there's not just the energy questions. There's this giant tech bubble that's been inflated, and I talk to people who are a lot more serious than me. They don't see how OpenAI is going to be able to keep itself funded. None of this stuff is profitable yet, even there's been $1 trillion pushed into it. But the biggest thing that Danny talked about in his podcast that struck me is, you know, where does this end up? You know, there's all this talk about people losing their jobs to AI, but Danny also asked, what about the jobs that are left? Is it all going to be like we all work for Amazon? You know, you're driving around in your delivery truck and they've got all these biometrics on you, or you're going around the factory floor with a GPS thing. You know, the question is, are you working for the machine or is the machine working for you? And that's a really interesting question. Mm-hmm.
1: And the podcast was more of a national look. I think it focused a lot on Virginia, not Ohio. So were you finding some similarities, though, between Virginia and Ohio?
2: Very much so. And Danny Kane is based here in Columbus.
1: But
2: he went all over the country. I think that what they have in West Virginia is more mature. There are in that...
1: Virginia. Okay.
2: Although West Virginia, they passed a law that basically took any agency away from local government. They said West Virginia is open for business. And this is exactly what people are now rebelling against, is this idea that, oh, a data center's going in across the street from me, and, you know, I never had a chance to say one thing about it. Mm-hmm. But yeah, so the data center corridor in Virginia, it's outside the DC metro area. There are like 300 data centers there, and people have been dealing this for a while we've all been kind of blissfully ignorant. But I know that this has just been this political shockwave, and you know, Republicans now are particularly scrambling to try to get on the right side of the voters on this issue. I don't know if you saw this, Bernie Moreno on Thursday, Senator Bernie Moreno, Ohio Republican, on Thursday proposed to completely wipe out data center subsidies going forward.
1: We're going to have to end it there, but we'll talk about that another time. Yeah. Marty Schladen, reporter for the Ohio Capital Journal. Thanks for joining us.
2: Thanks, Amy.
1: And Andrew Tobias, state government and politics reporter at Signal Ohio. Thank you, Andrew.
0: Thanks for having me.
1: And Laura Hancock, politics and policy reporter at Cleveland.com. Thanks, Laura.
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1: 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I'm Amy Jurevich.
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0: We've all seen political polls get it wrong, miss the mark, be an inaccurate barometer of what the public thinks. With an election looming, polling is in overdrive. Could AI make polling better? That's what a group at Ohio State is working to find out. And then, work has changed post-pandemic. Workers and managers have had to navigate many obstacles, including work from home, Zoom, and more recently, the addition of AI. But just because work looks different, it doesn't mean that work isn't working. And finally, Russell Holly joins us to talk about smart lights that use AI, cat food dispensers, and a camera inside your dishwasher. That's all after the news on Tech Tuesday from All Sides with Amy Jurevich on 89.7 NPR News.
1: PR News in Washington. I'm Corva Coleman. The British government has announced a trade ban on goods and services from Israeli settlements in the occupied West Bank. These settlements are illegal under international law. NPR's Lauren Freyer reports from London. Foreign ministers of 12 countries say they are taking similar action.
2: Israel recently issued tenders for construction of about 1,200 new housing units in what's called this E1 settlement in the occupied West Bank, which would effectively split in two the territory the Palestinians want to form their future state. The UK says it would destroy the two-state solution. In their statement, the 12 foreign ministers also accused Israel of turning a blind eye to settler violence and settlement expansion that, quote, undermines the two-state solution. That's for Israel and a Palestinian state to exist side by side.
1: NPR's Lauren Freyer reporting from London. Israel's president says this is a grave miscalculation. Israel's finance minister says the British ambassador to Israel should be expelled. The Israeli government is warning of a response. Russia launched a massive attack on Ukraine early this morning. NPR's Hanna Palomarenko reports from Kyiv that most of the Russian strikes targeted the capital.
3: Residents woken by the pre-dawn attack on Kyiv posted on social media. Russia struck the city with drones and ballistic and cruise missiles, resulting in 3 deaths and at least 19 injuries. President Volodymyr Zelensky said that air defense systems shot down about 90% of the aerial targets, but Ukraine still needs missiles to counter Russia's. The attack continued into the morning when Russian drones struck the building of a Ukrainian television station. Also, during the nighttime and morning attacks, 2 passenger trains were hit. 1 person was killed. Hanna Polomarenko, NPR News, Kyiv.
1: In the U.S., Republicans head to Dallas this week for an unconventional midterm convention. As NPR's Tamara Keith reports, this is the first convention for Republicans outside of a presidential election year.
4: The convention is centered around President Trump and his policies, so much so that he's headlining the program both nights. There are questions about how many Republican candidates will actually attend, especially those in tight races trying to get some distance from an unpopular president. But Alex Triantafilou, chairman of the Ohio Republican Party, says he isn't worried.
5: You know, from the very beginning, you know, we were told that we could use this as an opportunity to rally the troops and to raise some money for the party. And those two things have certainly happened.
4: A Democratic Party spokesman is predicting what he calls the worst infomercial in the history of political campaigning. Tamara Keith, NPR News.
1: You're listening to NPR News from Washington. New Hampshire is holding its primary election today. Candidates are seeking state and federal offices. Many candidates from both parties want to succeed New Hampshire Democratic Senator Gene Shaheen, who is retiring. Broadway theaters plan to dim their lights tonight in honor of Dolly Parton and other entertainers with ties to the Great White Way who've recently died. NPR's Chloe Veltman reports the venues will do this simultaneously at 6:45 p.m. Eastern Time.
6: Marquee lights on all 41 Broadway houses will lower for 1 minute in remembrance of 13 individuals who died over the past 3 months. Dolly Parton, who wrote the Tony-nominated score for 9 to 5, the musical, and co-wrote and produced an upcoming show about her life, is to be commemorated alongside actor Tim Curry, impresario Clive Davis, and musician and actor Glenn Hansard. The list also includes actress Louise Lasser and theatrical manager Seth Marquette, among others. Since 2024, the marquee dimming tradition has been organised on a quarterly basis by a group of theatre owners. They created a more formal process following controversies in previous years over the lack of such ceremonies for several notable Broadway figures. Chloe Veltman, NPR News.
1: The Kennedy Center in Washington, D.C. says part of a ceiling collapsed in the Performing Arts Center last Friday evening. President Trump has pushed to add his name to the building and to close the center for 2 years for renovations. Opponents won a court order earlier this year to force Trump to remove his name from the Arts Center. This is NPR.
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8: Welcome to Tech Tuesday from All Sides with Amy Jurevich, a show where we share stories about science, technology, and the future of our environment. Polling is a science. We've all seen opinion polls and election polls that get it wrong, miss the mark, and are an inaccurate barometer of public sentiment. With an election looming, polling right now is in overdrive. So could AI make polling better, more accurate? That's what a group at Ohio State is working to find out. Joining us now is Ryan Kennedy, a political science professor and the Timashev Chair of Data Analytics at Ohio State University. Welcome to All Sides, Ryan.
9: Thank you so much. Great to be here.
8: So for 2 years, you and your colleagues have been working on AI-assisted polling. So I guess first, tell me what traditional polling is, how it's been done, and how AI-assisted polling is different. Give me a little compare and contrast here.
9: Sure, absolutely. Basically, since the 1930s, most people have settled on a kind of closed form interview, basically asking a question and giving people multiple choices with which to respond. So how much do you agree or disagree with the following statement? Now, the problem with this is I'll ask you to imagine something. We're trying to communicate something. You're trying to get some information from me about what I'm doing and what I'm thinking, right? And I'm trying to convey it back to you and get back. Imagine if you had to do your job using only multiple choice questions. How effective do you think that would be at getting at what your guests are thinking and conveying that information to the people who are listening to your show?
8: Very inefficient.
9: It would probably not work very well at all. Well, the same thing is actually true of public opinion polling. What we're really trying to do in public opinion polling is to get an idea of what the other person is thinking and then be able to analyze that and convey that to the broader public. And the way that we've been doing it, frankly, doesn't work. But there's a problem, which is that up until now, the only alternative we've had would be to hire hundreds of people to go out and do a whole bunch of interviews where we would have to pay people quite a bit to do those interviews and then take months to get the results. Before we get any kind of result, an election would be over. AI actually helps us to get around that problem. Okay. It allows us to do hundreds, even thousands of interviews and be able to take those interviews and analyze them and get the results within a time frame to where actual people might actually care about those results.
8: Now, is AI doing the interview or is a human doing the interview and AI is analyzing?
9: So AI is interviewing a human.
8: Okay.
9: Yes, we do use human respondents. I know there are some people who are trying to say that AI can create their own respondents out of nothing. No, we're not doing that.
8: Okay, so AI is asking the questions, though.
9: Yes, AI is asking the questions.
8: And are they asking the questions of a real-life person in person, on a computer, on a phone? Like, what? Tell me about this.
9: So we do it on a computer.
8: Okay.
9: So we do it all text-based right now. Mm-hmm. With that said, we're working on making it to where it'll be audio-based, to where we could do it over the phone, to where we could do some of these things in person, if that seemed like it would be a good way to go. But for right now, we're primarily doing it where people will be on their computer interacting with the AI chatbot in order to do the interview.
8: Okay. And is the human typing the answers or speaking them into the computer?
9: They can choose.
8: Okay.
9: Which one they prefer, which mode they like.
8: Okay. So what kind of topics are you asking about? Can you give me an example of like what you're asking, what the chatbot is asking the person?
9: Sure. So a lot of what we've been doing so far has been analyzing other poll questions to see how effective or ineffective these multiple choice questions are. And what we found is that they're, in many cases, absolutely terrible. So let me give you an example of this. In 2025, shortly after the assassination of Charlie Kirk, YouGov ran a poll that, among other things, asked people to what extent they agreed or disagreed that violence to achieve political goals may sometimes be justified.
10: Right. Okay.
9: Now, if I just ask you that question,
10: that's a heavy question.
9: It's a very, very heavy question.
10: Yeah.
9: This result came out, suggested that people were more liberal, were more likely to agree than people were more conservative. It got taken by the vice president, got all over the news, tons of news attention. It ends up, so we went through, we asked people that exact same question just a couple of weeks later than YouGov did. And then we asked people what they were thinking of when they were answering this question. What kind of scenario were they talking about, everything like that. And what we were surprised by, because we weren't sure what was going to happen, but what we found out was that the people who were agreeing with this statement, they weren't thinking about the Charlie Kirk assassination or anything like it. In fact, if you think about it, the question doesn't ask that. The question asks if violence to achieve political goals could ever be justified. So people were saying, well, yeah, the American Revolution, the French resistance to the Nazis, you know, basically what it was the people who agreed, they were answering a completely different question.
10: So the questioner had Charlie Kirk in mind, but the people answering were maybe had studied history and had something. Yeah,
9: that's exactly it. And it was almost, you know, down to the letter. The people who were agreeing they could sometimes be justified were thinking historically. They were taking the question at face value. And in fact, you know, if we were having a discussion back and forth, I think most all of us, except for maybe the most extreme pacifist, could come up with some situation where we'd be like, well, yeah, I would hope I'd be in the French resistance against the Nazis, or, you know, I'd hope that I'd be.
10: Yeah, if things got real, if things got real bad, you would hope. Yeah, okay.
9: Yes, yeah, yeah, that's the thing. And so,
10: you find that out from a dialogue rather than a black and white question.
9: Exactly.
10: Is that right?
9: Okay. Exactly. So what we've been doing is we've been starting with the questions that the pollsters use, and then we've gone through and actually engaged more deeply with the respondents, and we have found over and over again on issues like gerrymandering, on issues like Christianity and politics, on like just issue after issue, that there are fundamental distortions that are taking place where the differences between respondents aren't so much their disagreement about the issues, it's that they're interpreting the questions in an entirely different manner.
10: Are you asking them as black and white of a question as, will you vote for Vivek Ramaswamy or will you vote for Amy Acton? Or are you asking these more nuanced questions?
9: So we've mostly been asking the more nuanced questions. With that said, I think that there is good reason to try to dig in more to the questions like, would you vote for Vivek Ramaswamy? And the reason is because even with the questions that are really clear, where the context, you know, if the election were held tomorrow, would you vote X? Even in those questions, there's a lot of ambiguity. For example,
10: this would allow the person to answer maybe and then explain why?
9: Exactly. Allow them to explain why. Or even the people who answer yes may have very different reasons for why they answer yes.
10: It would be great to hear the why, but then it also, like, it would truly help you find those undecided voters that everyone talks about all the time.
9: Absolutely. Absolutely. And to get a sense of the maybes who are leaning one way or the other. The old example, this isn't my example, but a previous scholar talked about it. Think about this very simple question we get asked all the time. Do you approve or disapprove of the job that the president of the United States is doing, right? Seems so very clear. But if you think about it, a person who thinks that what the president is doing is bad would answer the same way as a person who likes the president but thinks that they aren't doing enough. right? Both of them might say that they disapprove, but for extremely different reasons. That why is really important to understand if we're going to make any kind of story out of this or any kind of sense out of this.
10: This is Tech Tuesday from All Sides on 89.7 NPR News. We're talking about AI political polling, and we're talking with Ryan Kennedy, political science professor and chair of data analytics at Ohio State University. So what are some of the flaws in election, like what are some of the potential flaws in the AI polling, though? Because everything is not perfect, right? And we hear about AI hallucinating things all the time, and we're always told to check the AI summary because, you know, it could be pulling from a movie that is completely not true. So can we trust this?
9: We are trying very hard to make sure that it is as trustworthy as possible. Mm-hmm. And there are several ways that we try to do this. Number one, we've, you know, been working with this AI interviewer for a long time and found it doesn't go off track very often.
10: So, like, let me interrupt you. Did you build your own, like, or are you using?
9: We've done both. We've used a commercial and built some of our own as well.
10: Okay, continue.
9: Absolutely. You know, so the AI interviewers are pretty robust. Every once in a while, we'll have something that goes a little bit off track, but usually it's not something like an outright hallucination. It's usually the AI trying to be too friendly. And so when somebody asks the AI a question back, instead of maintaining the role as interviewer, it turns into a helpful assistant. Mm. But I think that's one out of, I think we're approaching 4,000, 5,000 interviews that we found it. Anyway, the second thing, when we're doing the encoding, the annotation of the answers, we make sure that we utilize multiple LLMs to do the encoding and that we check the encoding using human annotators. I have read personally a ton of these interviews to make sure that the AI is not going off track, making up quotes, doing everything like that. We even go so far as any quote that the AI pulls out to verify a statement one way or the other, that it matches verbatim what's in the transcript or anything like that. So it's not we're spot checking, but we're also utilizing like multiple layers of AI to make sure that everything is okay. Yeah.
10: Okay. And how are you finding the people, these 4,000 or 5,000 people that you're polling? How do you find them? Because that's a part of the problem with polling was that people were, they were using landlines for way too long. So then, landlines went away, and then we're trying to use cell phones, but no one answers a cell phone number that they don't know. And so that it's hard to find a good sample. So where are you finding these people?
9: It is very hard to find a good sample. And this is where I should make sure to be clear. We don't trust our top line numbers. I would never go to one of our polls and say, you know, well, 76% versus 24% on this issue. What we're getting into is the meaning behind why people answer a particular way. And the reason why is because, you know, we're able to get relatively high quality samples in terms of respondent engagement and them being reasonably like the more general American public. What we haven't set up yet, although this may be a future step, is something to where we can say with, you know, the kind of confidence that, say, Gallup does, that our sample will be within plus or minus 3% of the entire population. So
10: where
9: that
10: are you,
9: is a shortcoming.
10: Yeah. Where are you finding the people right now? Those 4,000 people you're talking about.
9: We usually find it through. There's a company called Cloud Research, another called Prolific, and what these do is they have panels that we are able to draw from in order to get our respondents.
10: Because I get text messages almost every day asking me to take a poll.
9: I promise those aren't ours.
10: Okay. Yeah.
9: I promise that none of those are ours. All of our people are volunteer, or not volunteer, they're being paid.
10: Yeah.
9: But they have all signed up to receive surveys through this system.
10: Well, to end on, do you have any results that you're going to release, or is this all still too early?
9: We have a lot of results that we've already released. Mm-hmm. For those who are interested, we have a Substack that is free for anybody to subscribe to. It's secondraven.substack.com.
10: Why is it called Second Raven?
9: So Second Raven comes from Norse mythology. Odin had two ravens who told him what was going on in Midgard. One was thought, the other was memory. And so we say that poles sometimes

0: They actually used a two-question system that's not uncommon in polling, but it's something that is a conversational tactic. And they were interviewing people online. And so what it was the first question would ask, do you think that you should do gerrymandering in response to the other party doing gerrymandering? The second question was, then, do you think that your party should do gerrymandering for partisan advantage? The problem is in conversation, you almost can't say that without giving some kind of emphasis or even nodding your head or something like that to indicate to the person that you're saying a different question with a different meaning. That doesn't come across in text. And so what we found was that very few of the people, it was about like a third of the people who agreed with that second question, actually understood what the second question was asking. They thought the second question was the same as the first question. Basically, should your party gerrymander in response to the other party gerrymandering?
1: They should have reversed those questions, first of all, or something. Okay,
0: It's
1: but anyway.
0: just, yeah, it's, it, well, it's just one of those things where it's a common conversational thing that we don't think much about. And I will tell you, there's an old saying among pollsters that there's a common misperception that anybody who speaks fluent English and has an ounce of common sense can write a good polling question. We're finding not so much, because even polling questions that we look at and think, oh, this one seems like it's pretty good. I'm not sure that it's going to pose problems. Turns out they end up posing problems. And
1: So
0: this.
1: you're right now investigating polls that have happened and trying to figure out if they were accurate.
0: Yes.
1: That's your mission right now.
0: That's a large part of it. But going into the election season, we are going to try to establish our own panel that's going to track through the election season, asking them questions like, for example, the classic been asked for over a half century question, do you think the country is on the right track or going in the wrong direction? And by doing this, what we're hoping to do is to be able to provide information that is more real-time relevant for elections, but also to see how consistent people are in their stories over time. And anyway, that's part of it too. That's more forward-looking than trying to evaluate other people's questions.
1: Okay. Are you going to ask something as specific as the are you going to vote for Brown or Husted or Ramaswamy Acton?
0: We'd like to. Admittedly, we're caught in a little bit of a catch-22 of that we don't want, believe it, so national polls are cheaper than Ohio polls, and we don't want to pay for an Ohio poll unless we know that there'll be some interest in it. So,
1: I'm interested.
0: okay, well,
1: Okay. But I'm not going to pay you anything. All
0: yeah, see,
1: right.
0: well,
1: See,
0: I don't expect to be paid. This is,
1: Yes, I understand. All right. Well, when you have, maybe we should have you back again right before the election and to get more of a pulse on the midterms. Is
0: that would be
1: that?
0: fantastic.
1: Yeah. Okay. We've been talking about AI political polling with Ryan Kennedy, political science professor and the Timashev Chair of Data Analytics at Ohio State University. Thanks for joining us, Ryan.
0: Thank you so much.
1: And coming up, we're going to talk about AI in the workplace. That is when Tech Tuesday from All Sides continues on 89.7 NPR News.

0: 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WOSU presents Hopewell Earthworks, Stories Written on the Land, a powerful new six-part docuseries that explores the awe-inspiring Hopewell ceremonial earthworks and honors the legacy of their indigenous builders. 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
1: Hi, this is Steve Inskeep. 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

0: When 8 members of the Roden family were killed in Pike County in 2016, it intrigued a documentary filmmaker. She traveled to the area and found much more than murders that shook a town. In her documentary, This is Pike County, she explores a drug epidemic, a radioactive waste site, the upcoming construction of the nation's largest data center, and a passionate community that loves their hometown. That's tomorrow on All Sides with Amy Jurevich from 10 to noon on 89.7 NPR News. You're listening to Tech Tuesday from All Sides with Amy Jurevich, a show where we share stories about science, technology, and the future of our environment. Work has changed post-pandemic. Workers and managers have had to navigate many obstacles, including work from home, Zoom, and more recently, the addition of AI. But just because work looks different, it doesn't mean work isn't working. We are talking about AI in the workplace with Gleb Sipirsky, author of the new book, The Psychology of AI Adoption at Work, From Resistance to Results. He's also the CEO of Disaster Avoidance Experts. Welcome to All Sides, Gleb.
1: Well, thank you so much for welcoming me. Long-time listener, first-time guest.
0: Oh, great. I'm glad. Thank you for listening. I'm glad you're here. So many employees fear AI is going to replace them, yet AI adoption for most companies is inevitable in some way, shape, or form. So talk to me about that fear. Why is AI causing so much hesitancy from workers?
1: Well, it's not a surprise with all the headlines you get about AI layoffs that it's causing so much hesitancy among workers. There's a recent survey out with Pew Research showing that something like 52% of respondents are more anxious than excited about AI adoption. Mm. Only 9% are more excited than anxious, and the rest are equally excited and anxious. And you can guess which camp leaders of companies fall into and which camp employees fall into. So there's a fundamental empathy gap, emotional gap between leaders and employees. And that's what I explore in my book, The Psychology of AI Adoption at Work, and how that gap can be overcome, because it is to the benefit of employees to actually use AI. I can talk about that. But the problem is that leaders don't realize it, and the way they try to adopt AI results in what the recent research from MIT finds, that 95% of AI pilots fail to scale. So when they try to expand, they don't show return on investment because leaders are implementing it in a wrong-headed way.
0: Mm. Well, obviously, workplaces vary greatly. There's all kinds of different professions. So there's like a PR firm versus a software engineering startup. Who is your book? Which workplace is intended for this? Because what happens with AI in a marketing firm is very different than a software company.
1: What happens with AI is different, but people's psychology is not different. Mm. So that is the key. I'm not really focusing on startups, so it's not really intended for like small startups that have a different psychology than more established companies. And so that's really who the book is focused on: middle market firms, small businesses, and so on, large companies that are established. Startups have a different mentality, but human psychology is not really different. So humans, like I said, with a Pew Research survey, that's been showing consistent results. So for example, the Pew Research study did similar surveys in 2021, 2022, 2023. In 21 and 22, about 37-38% of people were more anxious than excited about AI adoption. And there was a huge jump from 30 in 2022 to 2023 to about 50% of people were more anxious than excited, of course, with the rise of ChatGPT. And that figure has stayed approximately consistent after the rise of ChatGPT, with 50%, 51%, 52% around that, showing that similar responses. So that human psychology is pretty consistent, and it's going to be consistent across the large majority of firms, except small tech-oriented startups.
0: Mm. Your book is called The Psychology of AI Adoption at Work, From Resistance to Results. So obviously you have seen resistance. So what's your number one tip for a company that is looking to bring in more AI? How does a leader explain it in a positive way?
1: So I talk about that in chapter 6 of my book, where I talk about the three emotional blockers to AI adoption. And so the three emotional blockers, one of them you already named, which is fear and anxiety. So I call that psychographic profile of people for whom that's the most prevalent emotion, the AI alarmists. So the leader first needs to understand AI alarmism and how fear and anxiety for many people is the most prevalent emotion. Yeah. The second biggest emotional blocker is identity threat. identified. So people feel threatened to their professional identity by a tool that can write great sales emails, can write great marketing emails, can do great coding work. They feel threatened to who they are. They don't feel threatened by previous technology like a CRM, but they feel threatened by a technology that can really replace who they are as a professional. We get so much meaning out of our sense as a professional that people feel threatened. And so that's the second big emotional blocker. And the third big emotional blocker is shame. So people who do adopt AI, many of them are reluctant to talk about it. I call this group the psychographic profile of reluctant adopters. And the reason they feel shame is because they're socially stigmatized by their colleagues for using AI, for doing things like writing emails and writing articles and doing marketing using AI tools. So the first thing that a leader needs to do, we're not even talking about how to deal with things, I could talk about that, but the first thing that a leader needs to do is understand the emotional blockers to AI adoption. They are different than blockers to typical technology change.
0: So how can the leader overcome those things? If their employees are anxious, they feel shame for using AI, if everyone doesn't agree with it, in some cases, people even think using AI is unethical. But if the leader knows it's going to be better for the business, how do they communicate that?
1: So each of those three groups needs different ways of addressing it. And I talk about that in chapter 7, 8, and 9 of my book. So for the AI alarmist, there are a couple of things to do. The first thing to do is to make a commitment that if the company gets more productivity from AI usage, that the company will not fire anyone due to that. Instead, they will focus on growth. And there's recent research out from Stanford that AI-forward companies in the same industry, compared to companies that are less effective at AI adoption, that they grow their top-line revenue by 9% faster, but they grow their headcount by 6% faster. So they're using less people to do more work, but they're still growing their number of people because they're taking away market share from companies that are less effective at AI adoption. And so they're less productive. So that's one. The second thing that you want to do for AI alarmists is communicate to them that currently what they're thinking is that by using AI, they're training their own replacement. You need to communicate to them that no, the company will keep around those people who are productive and efficient, and those are the people who are using AI most effectively. So you need to flip the script for them. You need to clarify to them that by using AI tools effectively, they will be the ones who will stick around in the company, and they'll even be more successful if they want to find a job elsewhere. So that's for the first group. For the people with identity threat, the companies tend to focus on automating the most economically productive aspects of things, like a very top-down approach. But that's the thing that people care about most. That's what they feel tied to in their identity. So when I start working with companies, we do a survey on, hey, what are the tasks that you hate? What would you like to get off your plate? And what are the blockers to the things that you love? For example, where do you have to look for information across a whole bunch of areas to prepare the PowerPoint or the report or the article or the email that enables you to do the meaningful work that you love? And so focus on automating those things. You need to go slow to go fast. That is key. For the third group, for the people who feel shame, the key here is going to be two things. One thing is leadership model. Leaders need to talk about how they're using AI to do their own emails, to their own performance evaluation reports, to P&L analysis. That's going to be really important. So that's one. The second thing is to create a venue where people can share about cool new AI uses and leaders can positively reinforce their sharing, give them words of praise, make small rewards for coming up with tools that other people can use effectively. So basically change the social norms by leadership modeling and by having a venue where leaders reinforce positive use cases.
0: This is Tech Tuesday from All Sides on 89.7 NPR News. We're talking about AI in the workplace with Gleb Sipirsky, a behavioral scientist and author of the new book, The Psychology of AI Adoption at Work, From Resistance to Results. He's also the CEO of Disaster Avoidance Experts. So can you talk a bit about that company I just mentioned, Disaster Avoidance Experts, because the name is very punchy. According to your website, you want people to stop overpaying for AI and build it themselves. So tell me more. What Disaster Avoidance Experts, what are you doing?
1: We help people avoid disastrous decisions. That's the focus of our work. We've been doing this for a while. I've been a behavioral scientist, since 1999 now. So really focusing on helping people make the right decisions as the future of work adapts and changes. And disaster avoidance exits is not only about AI, it's about the future of work. And the thing is, leaders don't necessarily make the best decisions as the future of work approaches because they're finding themselves in new situations. AI is very different than previous technology adoption, as an example. So when you think about, let's say, adopting a CRM, that requires a really top-down approach where everyone does things in the same way so that data is entered cleanly into the system. With AI, it's a very different approach. It's not top-down at all. It's a very flexible tool. Each person needs to figure out how it applies to their own workflows. So that's why with AI, it's not the right approach to just get a tool that somebody else built for you. You need to have your own people build tools that are going to be very customized to their own workflows. Each role needs to customize those. And you can't have IT build, let's say, so I was doing a training for an insurance company very recently, like right here in Ohio, two insurance companies. And IT doesn't know what the exact details of what claims does. They don't know what the exact details of what underwriting does or what auditing does. The underwriting, claims, auditing, they need to build their own AI tools. And AI is great because once you're motivated to use it, it's natural language programming. You talk to it, you ask it about how can you help me build my own workflows. It's very exciting, it's very effective. But if people are scared of using it, if they're not motivated to do it, if they think they're training their own replacement, that's the underlying blocker. So that is the key to understand. It's a really different, it's a mindset shift, much more than it's a technology issue.
0: You were also named the Office Whisperer by the New York Times. So tell me about how your work combines psychology with these management techniques. Because I would think that a leader wouldn't think that they needed a psychology degree, but basically you're saying that that helps.
1: Oh, it helps very much. Yes. So the New York Times had a profile of me in the New York Times magazine, named me the Office Whisperer, specifically because of how people were thinking about hybrid work and remote work in an incorrect way. They weren't really thinking about hybrid work and remote work from a psychological perspective. They were thinking about, okay, what do I want to accomplish? Where's productivity the highest? But they weren't thinking about how do people actually effectively collaborate, what motivates them, what incentivizes them. And with AI, it's even more so because there's such a big emotional gap. There was a pretty big emotional gap between the return to office debates about what employees wanted and what leaders wanted. And there's an even bigger gap here. Like I said, 9% versus 52%. And that's why pilots fail to scale when leaders roll them out. Like 95% of pilots fail to scale, according to the MIT study, when leaders try to roll them out, because leaders are excited about them. And when they roll them out, employees are not. And so that emotional motivation is fundamental. So leaders really need to understand people's psychology with AI, just because it's very different, like I said, than CRM or something like that, other technology platforms that you adopt. You can have standard operating procedures where everyone does things in the same way. With AI, people need to be much more motivated. They need to build the tools themselves. If you don't build the tools themselves, you'll just be getting expensive off-the-shelf products that people aren't motivated to use and that they fail to scale. So that is the big problem with AI, and that is the reason why companies that really want to succeed in the AI era need to focus on their employee psychology, not the technology, which is much easier to use than previous technologies.
0: Well, I did a show on return to work, and we talked about how some employers just used it as a way to, like, have people leave or like quit their jobs because they didn't want to return to work. And so they just, so I guess I could see the same thing with AI. If they want, like, if they need fewer employees for the bottom line, they'll implement an AI thing. And if people don't like it, they can leave and go get another job. Is that a bad strategy? I mean, does the leader need to worry about the company's bottom line or like cleaning house? Like, talk to me about that.
1: It's a terrible strategy. With return to office, people who are forced to return to office, they will still do their work in the same way. Now, they might be not happy to return to the office. We see that definitely their employment satisfaction is down. They're definitely more likely to find a job elsewhere, but they're not. But they're doing their work in the same way when they're at home and then when they're in the office, although they might well be less productive in the office because they're distracted, which is a different issue. Now, when you're talking about AI, you need to get people to do things in a different way. You need to get people to change their ways. And the problem is with AI is that when they're not motivated to do it, they're not going to change their ways. And then they're not going to do things differently. You can't really monitor this. With a CRM, you can monitor how people are using. You can see, okay, are people putting in the data in the right way so that a client's information that used to be in an Excel spreadsheet is now there in the same way in the right boxes in the CRM. That's monitorable. But with an AI tool, that's not monitorable. IT, again, doesn't really know what's going on with underwriting claims, auditing, finance. They can't monitor this stuff. I've seen this in so many companies that you just can't monitor it. You need to get people motivated. And otherwise, you get what's called AI work slow. So this was a recent study from Stanford and Bedrock, published in Harvard Business Review, showed that something like 15% of all work products that colleagues are receiving from other colleagues are work slow by AI work slow, by which they mean products that are created by AI that are not high quality enough to actually be productive for their outcomes. So they spend about 2 hours per AI work slow incident fixing it. So that's a pretty significant amount of time spent on fixing things that result from malicious compliance. So malicious compliance is where people are using AI, but they're using it badly. So if you think about someone who's an AI alarmist or someone who feels that identity threat, a pragmatic resistor, when they are forced to use AI, when their boss tells them, you must use AI for this purpose, they don't use it well. They don't use it effectively. They're not motivated to do so. And when the boss comes to them and yells at them, like, okay, your colleague said you sent them a piece of AI work slop, they say, well, you told me to use AI. I used AI like you told me. I won't use AI again. And what's the supervisor going to say? You used AI badly? Well, maybe they weren't sufficiently trained and so on. So this is not an issue of people being fired in the large majority of companies. We see that AI-forward companies are actually hiring people at a higher rate. It's that when leaders are trying to use AI and they're using it badly and they're trying to scale it up, that's what we see, 95% of AI pilots failing, not people being fired.
0: Okay. And so just to end on, are you seeing that the idea that AI is going to steal my job, is that a myth at this point? Or is it just because a lot of companies leaned into AI really fast and let go too many employees and then had to hire them back because it wasn't working out? So is AI the future of work and not stealing my job?
1: So what we're already seeing is in terms of actual research, so we see headlines about some companies that lay people off and so on. And we don't really know if it's about AI or if they overhired during the pandemic and now they're using AI as an excuse to fire some people. So like I think the headlines are not really informative. What's informative is the underlying facts from research, from peer-reviewed studies. So there's a recent study from Stanford called Canaries in the Coal Mine, which showed that in June 2025, in the most AI-exposed industries compared to the least AI-exposed industries, young people, 22 to 25, had 15% worse job prospects. They updated that data for July 2026, so about a year later. They found that the gap rose to 19%. So there's definitely something there, clearly, for young professionals, for people who are in the most exposed industries. So we definitely are seeing that beginning of the impact of AI on jobs. And there was a letter about a month ago from about 200 plus economists, including 60 Nobel laureates, saying that in the next several years, we'll see severe AI job disruptions. So I definitely think we will see severe job disruptions. But according to the research I cited from Stanford, the job disruptions will not necessarily be in the most AI-forward companies, because those are the companies that are growing faster, their headcount, and they're growing their revenue even faster. I think where the job layoffs will happen is the companies that are losing market share because they're not sufficiently AI-forward. So those are the companies where we'll be seeing job losses. So if your company is adopting AI, most likely it will be growing faster, and most likely you will retain your job, at least if you're adopting AI effectively yourself. So this is a subtle approach that where you really want to think about which companies will be losing jobs and who will be laid off.
0: We've been talking about AI in the workplace with Gleb Sapirsky, a behavioral scientist and author of the new book, AI Adoption at Work: From Resistance to Results. He's also the CEO of the consulting group, Disaster Avoidance Experts. Thank you so much for your time today, Gleb.
1: Oh, thank you so much for inviting me.
0: And coming up, we're going to talk about smart lights, cat food, and cameras in dishwashers. That's when Tech Tuesday continues from All Sides on 89.7 NPR News.

0: E-bikes are getting faster. Some go 35 miles an hour, even 50. There's one out there called the Revolution W that can go 80. And yet these vehicles are somehow still classified as regular bikes.
1: It's the loophole that I'm pissed off about because it's the source of the confusion. The wholesale use of a loophole to make these as widespread as normal bicycles.
0: That's on the next On Point. 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
4: From the Roden family murders to a radioactive waste site, this is Pike County, a documentary, tomorrow on All Sides from 10 to noon on 89.7 NPR News.
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4: You're listening to Tech Tuesday from All Sides with Amy Jurevich, a show where we share stories about science, technology, and the future of our environment. Smart lights are new ways of creating unique atmospheres in homes, and some are using generative AI. Dry cat food dispensers have existed for a while now, but what about cats who prefer wet food? And dishwashers are beginning to include cameras. So does that help get your dishes cleaner? We're going to talk about these topics with Russell Holly, Director of Commerce Content at CNET. Welcome back, Russell.
6: Thank you.
4: All right. So there's these smart lights, and there are new sensors that will make the next generation of smart lights better. And the company is creating new smart light technology. So what makes this product so special, and how do you say its name? Because again, I don't know how to say its name.
6: The name of the company we're talking about today is Akara. Mm-hmm. And Akara's lighting, like a lot of the other competitors, has spent the last couple of years doing this kind of race to the bottom to see how inexpensive smart lighting can be in the house, but not really improving what those lights are capable of. And it seems like there's been kind of a shift in how that works, especially over this current generation from the two main competitors in this space right now for the kind of budget focused lighting is Akara and Govee. Govee's most known for lighting that goes behind a television and kind of syncs up with what's going on your screen, whereas Akara takes more of a whole home approach. So they've got not just lighting that can go throughout your house that allow you to set whatever color temperature or color you want. But they've also started focusing on permanent outdoor lights. So instead of having lights that you just put up for the holidays, you can just change your outdoor lights to holiday colors, as an example.
4: So how is AI being used, and why are these smarter lights?
6: So there's two primary components to how Akara is using AI for this. The first is what they're calling scene generation, which essentially means you can provide a prompt or a feeling or something like that, and Akara will try and create a light scheme throughout your house to go into that. So if you tell the Akara app that you want something that is kind of a late night vibe to your house, then it may change the lighting in your house to maybe blues and purples, or something that is going to be less kind of blue light responsive to your eyes, if that's the kind of thing you're worried about. And it'll take that and make it very personal. So the request that you will make will be very different from the request that I would make as far as the lighting and the colors that go through the house. The other part of this is the way that it's going to operate with older versions of its own technology. Akara is releasing a box that will allow you to connect all of the other smart lights that it has made in the past, so that the stuff you've already bought doesn't get left behind technologically.
4: Okay. So the idea of being able to tell it, you know, what mood you want, or if you're having a party, you know, maybe you could tell it, I'm having a beach theme party, make the lighting work, that kind of thing. Is that something that a lot of people want? I mean, I had never really thought about it. We talked about the other lighting company putting the lights behind the TV, and you kind of sold me on that. I didn't buy them, but you sold me on it, you know. So who is this for?
6: There are a couple different approaches. There are some who take their bedroom in particular and set it up to smart lighting so that the color temperature of the light matches sleep schedules. So there's a lot of color theory that goes into your lights should be warmer in color the closer you are to going to bed so that you're more likely to fall asleep a little faster. The opposite being true for the morning. So being able to set up schedules like that or something that is important to some folks. The other is just having cool color lights if you have friends over and are doing it just because you can. My personal favorite when smart lights released, like were just becoming a thing, is making it so that the lights in all of my kids' rooms turned red if they weren't downstairs by a certain point in order to go to school. But I think that that's just a bad dad joke at this point.
4: That's funny. Okay. And I also see the practicality of like installing nice looking lights and then changing them, like orange for Halloween, holiday lights. You could do that kind of thing. I mean, that kind of makes sense rather than getting a ladder out and going on your roof once a year, right?
6: And you see, they've started to show up more in my neighborhood and there are folks who will take outdoor lights and set them to their sports team color when, their team is currently playing or, for 4th of July or, when it becomes very easy to do something like that, then you're just more likely to do
4: Until it annoys your neighbors, then we'll have a whole nother issue, right?
6: it.
4: Yeah. All right. Well, moving on to our next topic. Dry cat food dispensers have existed for a while now, but what about a cat who prefers wet food? Tell me how this new dispenser is going to help pet owners, whether or not they want wet food or dry food. Is it called Rika? Rika?
6: Yeah, so this is called Rico, and
4: Rika.
6: Rico is a wet food maker. So you're not taking wet food and putting it in directly and just having it dispense it. You have a water cylinder, almost like a coffee maker, and then your preferred dry food in a different canister. And when you set up a schedule for when your pet would normally eat, and it actually brews the water and the dog food and the cat food together, and then dispenses it, at that same time as a complete meal.
4: Okay, so yeah, I actually wrote down it looks like a coffee maker. So
6: That's
4: that so
6: right.
4: you and I agree. So describe it for us. It's actually making your cat's food on a schedule then, right?
6: That's right. You have the ability to set up, your own schedule for when it is that your pet eats. There's a small bowl built into the bottom and a great big water chamber in the back. It doesn't take up a ton of space if you're, going to have it on a floor. But it is something that is also going to require regular maintenance. So if you're not a fan of crawling around on your floor, especially if you have a cat that is a little more on the curious side and will try and access the food when you are not watching, I imagine that that'll be an interesting adventure at some point in the future.
4: Is it foolproof? I mean, will it make the food whenever you want? It's not going to overfeed or underfeed your cat if you're out of town.
6: Yeah, you have the ability to determine exactly how much food goes into each mix. It's not something that it does automatically. You say, I have a cat that is this size. I want the amount of food to be this many ounces. And so you can build that up and it's set on, a weekly schedule. So you can say, every day of the week at 5 o'clock, turn on and dispense food, and it'll go through that brewing process, regardless of whether you're there.
4: Was this invented by someone who had a cat who had a dry food dispenser, but the cat liked wet food, and they were like, there has to be a better way, and then there wasn't, and they invented one.
6: I'm sure that that is a significant
4: I
6: part of it.
4: Yeah.
6: Dry food, especially, has been a thing that smart dispensers have had for a really long time. We even have pet security cameras now that launch, dry food as a way to calm a pet if you're not at home. So there's clearly quite a bit that goes into that. But we live in a world where folks are a lot more conscious about the kind of food they give their pets, and because of that, either wet food or, some of the dry age stuff or the like fan cooled pet food has become a lot more popular, and a lot of that stuff is not shelf stable. It either lives in a refrigerator or it's something that you make first and then feed to the pet. And so in this case, it is removing that step for you.
4: Yeah, do you know how much it costs? It seems fancy, so I don't know. Is it expensive?
6: Yeah, so this is going to start, this is going to be $200. So
4: That's
6: you
4: not
6: are,
4: too bad, I guess. Yeah.
6: yeah, I mean, it depends on, the thing that they're not talking a whole lot about right now that I would love some clarity on is how well it's going to work with a bunch of different kinds of pet food, because I know that people are quite particular about the things that they feed their pets, understandably. And so if it's just one or two brands that will play nicely in this thing, then that may limit how many people would actually want one of these.
4: This is Tech Tuesday from All Sides on 89.7 NPR News. We're talking about street lights, pet feeders, and now we're going to talk about dishwashers with Russell Hawley, Director of Commerce Content at CNET. All right, so there's a new dishwasher that now includes a camera. Why do I need to see my dishes when they're washing, Russell?
6: I think there's a couple of different reasons that you would want to see your dishes. I think if you are on the other side of the house and your kid tells you that they totally loaded the dishwasher, you can go and check without leaving the thing that you're doing. I think that understanding whether or not something is actually getting cleaned while it's washing, if you are the kind of person who maybe doesn't load their dishwasher in the most conventional sense, then being able to verify that things are actually getting clean so that you can go and stop something if necessary. I don't know that having a camera inside of your dishwasher is a need, but I am interested.
4: Yeah. Well, there's a camera inside a refrigerator to tell you whether you're out of milk or not. So why, right? So this is the next thing. We're putting it inside the dishwasher.
6: Yeah, I guess, you know, the next step there would be, you know, if the camera was able to, you know, quote unquote, see the soil level of your, you know, plates and pots and stuff, and decide that the wash cycle should be longer because things aren't getting clean, you know, or shorter because they already are, that may end up being a case for water conservation.
4: Yeah, I guess that would save money on electricity and water if it could see if the dishes were clean enough. But I have to imagine that this dishwasher is expensive if it has a camera in it. Is it pricey?
6: It is. These are made by a company called Miele. It is called the Miele G8. And this is something that has been not as available in the U.S. This is something that is more internationally available. And so U.S. prices don't exist yet.
4: But
6: in Europe, they're going to start at what is the U.S. equivalent of around $2,000.
4: Okay. Well, I guess I also read in the review of it that it can see if the dishwasher's full and start itself automatically, or like pick the right cycle. I mean, that is that it's smart enough to know what you want.
6: It claims to be smart enough to know what we want. As you pointed out earlier, with cameras that we have in refrigerators, they're not always the most foolproof things. So I'm really curious to see how effective that ends up being in practice.
4: Well, we have been talking about cameras and dishwashers, and before that we talked about smart lights with AI, and we talked about pet feeders that can now do wet cat food, not just dry. And we've been talking about it all with Russell Hawley, Director of Commerce Content at CNET. Thanks so much for joining us today, Russell.
6: Thank you for having me.
4: And I want to say thanks to the All Sides staff, producers Marcus Charleston and Aaron Esmont-Rabinowitz, also our student producer, Brianna Fortunate, and our student producer from Denison University, Ellen Hansen. Video production by the Ohio Channel and board operation by Chris Johnston and Trey Hayes. 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I'm Amy Jurevich. Thanks for joining us.

0: This is On Point on 89.7 NPR News. I'm Ali Bugrinsik. Ohio's two U.S. senators, Bernie Moreno and John Husted, want federal government intervention to block other states from issuing driver's licenses to immigrants living in the U.S. without legal authorization. 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
1: I'm Peter O'Dowd. As Captain Kirk, William Shatner fought intergalactic villains, but his most dangerous battle was off-screen. He and daughter Melanie had stage 4 cancer at the same time.
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3: When 8 members of the Rodin family were killed in Pike County in 2016, it intrigued a documentary filmmaker. 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That's tomorrow on All Sides with Amy Jurevich from 10 to noon on 89.7 NPR News.
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6: It's Here and Now, and a tender topic now, so if you are or you know a mom in mental distress, remember there's the Postpartum Support International Hotline. You can text them at 800-944-4773. And we say this because last week, while we were awaiting the verdict of what turned out to be a mistrial in the case of Lindsay Clancy, charged with murdering her 3 children and what her lawyers said was a postpartum psychosis, Corey Walsh, an Illinois mother of 4, including an infant, was charged with murder in the hanging death of her 2-year-old, just hours after texting with neighbors about the Clancy case. Prosecutors say she told investigators her toddler was the devil. She also tried to take her own life, and she was very invested in the Lindsay Clancy case. Her defense attorneys say she was suffering a psychotic episode. What, if anything, are the broader implications of this terrible story? Dr. Susan Hatters-Friedman is a forensic and reproductive psychiatrist and professor at Case Western Reserve University. Dr. Susan, so we say again, none of us know anything more except that a neighbor grew concerned, went to the house, found the child. But did you or your colleagues worry that the Clancy trial might, and again, we don't know if it did, but might trigger other behavior?
7: Sure. And as you're saying, we don't know. But anytime there's so much media coverage, a sensationalized

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1: And you're listening here on 89.7 NPR News. I'm Debbie Holmes. You learn something new every day, right? Coming up here in the next half hour, New York City Mayor Zoran Mamdani blames his predecessors for harming city residents in the aftermath of 9/11.
2: People got sick because the leaders they trusted lied and told them they were safe to breathe in toxic air.
1: Documents released today suggest that information about the dangers of dust and debris was withheld. We'll have more on that story in about 15 minutes here on 89.7. 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
3: Downtown traffic still fairly crowded in all directions. Accident 71 southbound at 670, a left lane blocked here. 70 and 670 are heavy westbound, merging out on the west side. We picked up an accident 70 eastbound near Wilson Road and a pair of accidents for 71 northbound north of Polaris and Gemini. I'm Johnny Hill from the Total Traffic Center.
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0: From NPR News, this is All Things Considered. I'm Sasha Pfeiffer.
6: And I'm Scott Detrow. News today of a major shakeup in Washington. Lonnie G. Bunch III, the Smithsonian Secretary, announced he is retiring after 38 years of service with the institution. He will step down at the end of the year. The decision comes at a moment of intense pressure on the Smithsonian from the Trump administration. Bunch once told NPR he didn't know he'd end up working at the Smithsonian after his first visit as a child, but he knew it was a place of possibility. He's headed the organization since 2019 and is the first historian and the first African-American to do so. Secretary Bunch joins me now. Welcome to All Things Considered.
7: Thank you very much. Appreciate it.
6: Why leave now?
7: Because I'm old as dirt. The reality is that after 38 years, I've been able to accomplish so much. I've learned so much. I've built such great relationships. And now I want to make sure that I have time to write, to think, but really to bore my grandkids to death. And now's the moment to do it.
6: I want to take the long view with you. I want to talk big picture about your career, but I do have to talk about this current moment. The Smithsonian has been a frequent target of criticism by President Trump. How much did that play into this decision?
7: Not at all. In fact, for me, the issue is always trying to defend the Smithsonian, to learn from criticism wherever it comes, but to make sure that, one, the independence of the Smithsonian is protected, that, two, the Smithsonian is always driven by scholarship, by reflection, by thoughtfulness, and that ultimately my goal is to always ensure that the thousands of people who work for the Smithsonian, the thousands of public servants, get the sort of support they need for the amazing work that the institution has done for 180 years.
6: I think a lot of people who love the Smithsonian are worried about all those things you just mentioned. They're worried about the independence going forward, and they're worried about the decision-making and why it's being made. I will just read, I could read many, many, many quotes. I will read one from about a year ago from President Trump. The Smithsonian is out of control, where everything discussed is how horrible our country is, how bad slavery was, and how unaccomplished the downtrodden have been. Nothing about success, nothing about brightness, nothing about the future. Going forward, how does the Smithsonian maintain its independence?
7: Well, I think, first of all, remember, it's important to realize that the Smithsonian celebrates and loves America, that the work we do explains the complexity of America. And I believe very strongly that Americans are brave people, and if they're brave enough to sort of win wars and overcome depression, they're brave enough to face their history. Because what you're doing is you're not exploring negative history. What you're saying is America's been a work in progress, and that in essence we are really aspirational. And the great strength of a nation is that over time it continues to improve itself. Mm-hmm. And that's why it's important to understand what the challenges were, but also how

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1: Today from the Ohio Newsroom, a day in home court.
2: Support comes from the James at Ohio State. Cancer. For some, it's one of life's fiercest foes, but not at the James, where a team of nearly 300 specialists and over 1,500 researchers are working together to create a cancer-free world.
1: I'm Kendall Crawford. For more than a year, Wednesdays in Licking County Municipal Court have been home court days. The court diversion program connects homeless people charged with nonviolent misdemeanor crimes to services. It began after the cities of Newark and Heath passed camping bans, criminalizing sleeping on benches or in doorways. Ali Vigrinzik from Ohio Newsroom member station WOSU sat in on a day in court.
3: The mood in Judge Teresa Liston's court is overwhelmingly joyful. Laughter punctuates the proceedings. But it has its serious moments, too. Liston asks Preston Rogers, charged with three misdemeanors, why he would rather participate in home court than traditional court. Rogers says he's 54 years old and homeless.
4: I'm tired of people's streets.
3: Michael Kincaid, a program participant, they aren't called defendants here, raises his hand.
5: I've known Preston for a long time. He's my brother.
6: Will you stand by Preston if he comes into home court?
5: Absolutely.
3: To enter the program, Rogers pleads guilty to prohibited camping, trespassing, and littering. He'll be released from jail directly to a local shelter. Liston orders Rogers not to consume alcohol or non-prescribed drugs. He'll undergo a mental health and substance use assessment. And the home court team will help him track down important personal documents that he might need, like his birth certificate.
6: All your friends are so excited about this right now. I can see it in their eyes.
3: One of Rogers' charges, prohibited camping, stems from a law in the cities of Newark and Heath that makes sleeping in public places illegal. About 30% of home court's participants face that charge, though that's not the reason why any of them were arrested. About a dozen other Ohio communities have similar camping bans. Most were put in place after a 2024 U.S. Supreme Court case found that the bans do not violate the Eighth Amendment, which prohibits excessive fines or cruel and unusual punishment. But Amy Regal, director of the Coalition on Homelessness and Housing in Ohio, says camping bans and forcing people into programs are not effective ways to address homelessness.
7: It is not going to help individuals to solve a housing crisis by putting more barriers or more restrictions upon them in that pursuit.
3: Regal says housing is the only real solution to homelessness. But she admits that good things are happening in Licking County's home court. She says the court is tackling systemic issues that make it hard to escape homelessness.
7: We just believe that it doesn't take a camping ban to get to the place of those positive outcomes.
3: Judge Liston believes home court really works.
8: We are not a housing court. We do not find people houses. We help people build their homes.
3: Every person in the program is being housed at shelters, hotels, inpatient treatment facilities, or with friends. Participants are getting much-needed medical attention. And every time they come to court, they leave with a free lunch. So far, around 35 people have been in the program. About 10 have flunked out for violating terms of their bond. Things like leaving treatment or failing to complete the tasks that they're assigned. But 10 people have successfully graduated. On this day in court, it's Kincaid's turn to celebrate. He has an apartment and has done all that the court asked. Judge Liston presents Kincaid with a graduation certificate as court staff and community service providers shower him with praise.
5: No, I didn't do this. We did this. I'm proud of us.
3: Newark Law Director Tricia Moore joins the party, curiously carrying a cup of pee in gloved hands. It's a clean drug test that will allow another participant to leave jail and head to a shelter as soon as possible. But first, they'll celebrate Kincaid with cupcakes and a cheesecake that he absolutely refuses to share. That's okay. He's earned it. For the Ohio Newsroom, I'm Ali Bugrinsik in Newark.
1: That's all today from the Ohio Newsroom. We'll talk with you tomorrow.
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10: Traffic remains heavy downtown with 71 South slowing down from Cook Road all the way through to 670. 70 and 670 West heavy merging out the west side. Watch for a couple crash scenes 70 eastbound near 670. Another crash off to the side, 270 northbound at 161. I'm Johnny Hill from the Total Traffic Center.
11: When 8 members of the Roden family were killed in Pike County in 2016, it intrigued a documentary filmmaker. She traveled to the area and found much more than murders that shook a town. In her documentary, This is Pike County, she explores a drug epidemic, a radioactive waste site, the upcoming construction of the nation's largest data center, and a passionate community that loves their hometown. That's tomorrow on All Sides with Amy Jurevich from 10 to noon on 89.7 NPR News.
9: Partly cloudy skies tonight, a low of 70. Tomorrow, some sunshine, high near 89. 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
12: 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I'm Scott Detrow.
13: And I'm Sasha Pfeiffer. 60 years ago today, NBC aired the first episode of Star Trek, a TV show that became a pop culture phenomenon.
14: Space, the final frontier.
13: The original series starred William Shatner as the captain who led his diverse crew on adventures in space. Over the decades, the show and its spinoffs have created generations of devoted fans, and they're commemorating Star Trek's 60th anniversary, as NPR's Mandalit Del Barco reports.
15: There are many Star Trek celebrations happening around the world, from the Hollywood Walk of Fame to New York Comic Con to the International Space Station. In London, fans hope to set a Guinness World Record for the most people performing the Vulcan salute, a greeting made famous by Star Trek's beloved half-human, half-alien character Spock. In Los Angeles recently, the show was honored at a fundraiser for the Writers Guild Foundation by the cast of the hit TV series, The Pit.
16: These are the voyages of the Starship Enterprise. Its 5-year mission? To explore strange new worlds, to seek out new life and new civilizations.
15: Actor Noah Wiley, a Star Trek fan, performed as Captain James T. Kirk, reading the script of the show's first episode, The Man Trap. Joining Wiley on stage were other castmates as the ship's Dr. Leonard McCoy and a villainous salt vampire disguised as his ex.
17: Leonard! No, Leonard! Please!
18: McCoy levels the gun. With a look of sick despair, he fires.
19: Lord, forgive me.
15: NBC aired that first episode on September 8, 1966. It featured actors DeForest Kelly as McCoy.
20: She's dead, Jim.
15: Leonard Nimoy as Spock.
21: All I know is logic.
15: And William Shatner as Kirk.
21: Scotty, beam us up fast.
22: You know, you could characterize Star Trek as being outlined in Greek drama. A hero has a problem, has got to solve the problem and get back home.
15: Shatner is now 95 years old, one of the last living main cast members from the original series. He told NPR last month the show's creator Gene Roddenberry had been inspired by a TV show about a wagon train going west. Only his show would be set in space.
22: Roddenberry attempted to sell a series called Star Trek, which was Wagon Train to the Stars. They made a pilot, and then NBC saw it and said, we don't like the script, we don't like the cast, but we like the idea.
15: Comic actress Lucille Ball insisted her Desilu Studios tape a second pilot with Nimoy returning as Spock and introducing Captain Kirk.
21: Risk is our business. That's what the starship is all about. That's why we're aboard her.
15: Speaking in dramatic pauses and with a twinkle in his eye, Shatner was a charming hero. But after its third season, the network canceled the series. Shatner says Star Trek fans rallied to bring it back on the air. In syndication, the show soared in popularity, leading to prequels and sequels on TV and in film, all transporting the legacy forward. The original series from the 60s had introduced technological concepts such as a handheld communicator, like a flip phone. The show also posed sci-fi ideas, such as the potential dilemmas of time travel and encountering new and strange life forms, and progressive conversations relevant to the 20th century. One episode in 1968 is credited with showing the first interracial kiss on television between Captain Kirk and Lieutenant Uhura, played by Nichelle Nichols.
0: I am not afraid.
22: And it was a thrilling way to make history.
15: Shatner says he admires all 79 episodes of the original Star Trek, including another one about race that featured two aliens that were mirror images of each other, half white and half black.
22: And they hated each other. It was great prejudice. But we looking at two guys black and white, it seemed idiotic. And so it didn't take much of a stretch to say how idiotic racism is.
19: I had warp factor two, Mr. Sulu.
20: Warp factor two, sir.
15: George Takei, now 89 years old, played Sulu, a helmsman of Japanese ancestry. At the San Diego Comic-Con this year, Takei talked to NPR about the diversity of Star Trek's cast, including a black woman as the communications officer, a Scottish chief engineer, and a Russian navigator, in addition to assorted aliens.
23: We have a lot of phrases from Star Trek, live long and prosper, boldly go where no one has gone before. But of them all, the one that I think is the most significant is IDIC. IDIC, infinite diversity in infinite combinations.
15: Takei notes the original series aired at a time when Americans protested the Vietnam War, suffered through political assassinations, and demonstrated for civil rights.
23: Gene Roddenberry thought that we would learn from the turbulence of our times back in the 60s and build a better future.
15: 60 years later, Takei says society still has much to learn from the Star Trek philosophy, which Roddenberry often talked about. Here he is in a recording from 1976.
24: The whole show was an attempt to say that humanity will reach maturity and wisdom on the day that it begins not just to tolerate, but to take a special delight in differences in ideas and differences in life forms.
15: That philosophy is appreciated by Star Trek fans, Trekkies, who've been meeting up in cosplay at conventions for decades, meeting up to celebrate their love of it all. Michael Nguyen, who's in his 40s, says he has more than 50 Star Trek costumes. He's part of a group of Trekkies who do volunteer work in New York City.
25: The ethics of Star Trek and that concept of a hopeful future, being respectful of other cultures, you know, all of those things have stayed constant.
20: To boldly go where no man has gone before.
15: Gene Roddenberry died in 1991. His son Rod is a TV producer and CEO of Roddenberry Entertainment. He talked to NPR recently about his father's legacy.
26: I think he'd be very proud of the fact that Star Trek has tried new things. Some have been successful, some maybe not. And so the only thing I think he could say is thank you to everyone who's worked on it and seriously, all the fans.
15: Captain's Log, Stardate 43687.7. There are no new Star Trek TV shows currently in production, but there is another movie in the works. At Comic-Con in San Diego, writer-director duo Jonathan Goldstein and John Francis Daly talked about how they plan to reboot the franchise.
27: The script is in progress, and we're very excited about it.
28: It won't be the characters that you've seen previously, and I think it'll probably be a little further into the future than we've been before. Our hope with this is to satisfy the fans, but also bring people in who may not consider themselves lovers of Star Trek and surprise them.
15: Star Trek has been more than just a classic TV show. With its optimistic vision of the future, it's inspired generations of astronauts, engineers, and fans who've let the franchise continue to live long and prosper. Mandalit Del Barco, NPR News.

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1: 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I'm Debbie Holmes. Coming up on The Daily, Americans are loving the buy now, pay later option now available for many purchases online and in stores. But does the explosion of these short-term loans signal a significant economic crisis? 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Partly cloudy skies for tonight, our low about 71. On Wednesday, mostly sunny. A chance of showers and thunderstorms for the late afternoon will reach about 90 for the high. Thanks so much for joining us. 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
5: 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I'm Tanya Mosley, and my guest today is writer Casey Gerald. He's written a new book called The Great Refusal, A New Vision of Resistance. It's a

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1: This summer, something happened with an OpenAI test that's put the tech world on high alert. A swarm of agentic AI broke out of OpenAI, formed its own chat boards, and attacked another company. 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The agentic AI even talked about self-sacrifice in order to achieve its goals. Now, this isn't a story about AI consciousness. It's actually a story about some very human failures. 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
5: Democratic candidate for governor, Amy Acton, was rushed by an armed man at a weekend campaign.